Glenn Myers with the song Gratitude from Environments 04. Very peaceful, very soft sounds. Before that, we heard Logan Carrithers with Sirens Over Belva. Grace Leckie with Dolly Regina. We started that set out with Wishy with Mona Lisa. And that gets us caught up. It is 8:21. You're tuned in to the local music show on WFHB. This is Chama. Thank you so much for tuning in. Just going to get right back into the music here. Next up, we have the Sitar Outreach Ministry. Enjoy.

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That was Ape with Fanny Jiggler from the release The Kilimanjaro. That is a 1998 release. We don't have much information about it, but it's pretty fun. Before that, we heard the Sitar Outreach Ministry with Moore's Second Law from Mythic Times. It is 8:31 here at WFHB. 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All right. We'll get back into the music here. Got about half an hour left. Next up, we're going to hear from the Splattertones. Track number one, Accept Yourself.

That was Full Sun with Feel Like an Alien from It'll Come to Me. Before that, we heard the Splattertones with Accept Yourself from the music of John Doc Scott. Before that, we heard from Ape with Fanny Jiggler from the Kilimanjaro, and we started that last set out with Sitar Outreach Ministry, the Moore's Second Law from Mythic Times. It is just about 8:42. There it is, 8:42. 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It's a sonic seat cushion for the end of the day. Alternating with Unknown Passage, late Friday nights at 1 a.m. in the mysterious Eastern Time Zone, right here on WFHB. All right. Well, we've got about 17 minutes left in the local music show. I'm going ahead and get right back to it. Do appreciate you tuning in, as always. Hope you enjoy. This next set is going to start out with the band Husband and Wife. The release was Proud Flesh. And we're going to hear one of the tracks off this album. Enjoy. Enjoy.

That was the Giblets with Perfect Day from their release CANDY. Before that, we heard Glitterbrain's Alien High with You're Not the Boss of Me. Damien with Deep Dark Secret from I'm Gonna Lose Control. And we started the set out with Husband and Wife with Proud Flesh from the self-titled release. That gets us caught up. I'm about out of here. We're going to go out on some deep country dream here. Jeff Hsu is in the studio ready to take over for Blue Monday. It's been a pleasure and an honor, and I appreciate you tuning in to the local music show. This is Chama. Have a great, great, great night.

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And as you can hear from the title track here, this is Blue Monday. We're going to be playing a lot of blues and soul, mostly blues, but I like to throw in some soul, maybe a little funk, maybe some R&B. Here in Bloomington tonight, a low of 64, mostly clear skies. Tomorrow, Tuesday, high of 87 and sunny. Tuesday night, a low of 68, slight chance of showers. Wednesday, high of 81, chance of showers. Also Wednesday night, chance of showers, low of 64. Thursday, a high of 76. Showers are likely. And a chance of thunderstorms Thursday night with a low of 55. Friday, it's only a high of 62 and another slight chance of showers. Friday night, partly cloudy with a low of 39. 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Well, all right. Let's keep the music going here. I'm going to play one of my favorite artists, Taildragger.

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And the name of the singer was Mississippi John Hurt. So here he is now, Mississippi John Hurt.

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All right, we just heard Eddie Nineville with Saratoga. 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

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All right, I'm going to let this play out, and then we're going to hear some Freddie King. Keep things rolling. 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

Hey everybody, you're listening to WFHB. I'm Jeff Hsu, and this is Blue Monday. A little Thelonious Monk with Crisscross in the background. And before that, Big Maceo. What a piano song that was. A couple great piano players here. Some of the best of all time. That was Big Maceo with Chicago Breakdown. Before that, Dyke and the Blazers, we got More Soul. I think that they were probably the best raw soul band of all time. And I think that's true. I'm stating that as a fact. Before that, Jackie Wilson, Baby Workout. Bill Moss and the Celestials, I've Already Been to the Water. And we started that set off with Freddie King, Have You Ever Loved a Woman? Well, have you? 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WFHB prevents Chicago-based indie rock band Rap Boys live at the Bluebird Thursday, October 15th at 8 p.m. Formed by Julia Steiner and Dave Sagan, Rap Boys blend jangly guitars, pedal steel, and heartfelt songwriting into a sound that spans indie rock and alt country. More details at thebluebird.ws. Well, it's a beautiful night here in Bloomington. We're approaching the end of summer kind of weather. It looks like this weekend's going to get rather cold. And it just happens I'm having a Halloween party outdoors on Saturday. So that'll be fun. We'll bundle up. We'll have a lot of fires going. But it's definitely, there's some changing of the seasons going on out there. Fall is fast approaching, and summer's on its way out, which gives me a little bit of the blues. I do love summer. I also love Halloween, so I'm going to keep things moving right along here. Here's the Four Clefs with Dig These Blues.

All right, you're listening to WFHB. I'm Jeff Hsu, and this is Blue Monday. We heard Robert Johnson, "Come On In My Kitchen." John Ellison, "Good Dose of Love." Formerly of the Soul Brothers 6. I love that band so much. Katie Hobgood Ray, "Little Children's Blues." That was a Muddy, or I'm sorry, not a Muddy Waters song. That was a Leadbelly song. Geneva Magnus with Buck. And we started that set off with the Four Clefs, "Dig These Blues." John Ellison's actually playing in the background here, too. It's the weak spot. It's the name of the song. 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The weather out there tonight, it's a low of 64. Currently it's 73 degrees with fair skies. Tuesday, a high of 87 and sunny. Tuesday night, clear with a low of 80, or sorry, low of 68. Wednesday, a high of 81. Wednesday night, a low of 64. Showers are likely Wednesday night into Thursday, with thunderstorms likely Thursday night. High of 62 on Friday with a low of 39 Friday night. Partly cloudy Friday night. So we're going to go from 87 down to 39. Please note, there between 10 p.m. and 5 a.m., WFHB allows indecent but not obscene material to be aired in accordance with the Safe Harbor guidelines of the FCC. The following material may contain language which could be offensive to some listeners. If you are easily offended by such language, WFHB suggests you exercise your choice to not listen. Well, I'm going to keep things moving right along here. I want to play one of my favorite bands. I know a lot of people out in Bloomington and all over the world feel the same way. This is Duran Jones and the Indications. Which you?

I'm Ferguson. That was an interesting fellow. My fine brown frame, baby. And Duran Jones and the Indication started that off with Witch You. We have D-Carp here in the background with the song That's Alright, a little instrumental from Clarksdale Breakdown. Tomorrow at 5:30 p.m., host Sam Mitchell brings you another episode of Autism Rocks and Rolls, advocating for better awareness and acceptance of autism. Sam shares his own experience on the spectrum along with conversations that challenge stigma and celebrate neurodiversity. Autism Rocks and Rolls tomorrow at 5:30 p.m. Support for WFHB comes from CATS, Community Access Television Services, providing Bloomington and Monroe County residents with coverage of live and recorded government meetings and locally produced shows. 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The following material may contain language which could be offensive to some listeners. If you are easily offended by such language, WFHB suggests you exercise your choice to not listen. Well, let's keep things moving right here. This is D-Carp. Like I said, this is Juke Jump.

New Orleans out there, but out of New Orleans, Louisiana. With a couple in that spectrum. Yeah.

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I'm Jeff Hsu, and this is Blue Monday. 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Other weeks bring local musicians live in the studio and favorites from the archive. A little of this and a little of that. That's Wednesdays at 6 p.m. The following material may contain language which could be offensive to some listeners. If you are easily offended by such language, WFHB suggests you exercise your choice to not listen. All right, we have Roland Kirk in the background with My Ship. Before that, Boyd Rivers, You Gotta Take Sick and Die. Lead Belly Midnight Special. One of my all-time favorites, Doug Sam, My Girl Josephine. That was a live track of a Fats Domino song. Also back in Texas and, well, let's just say Indiana too, Gary Primich, Mail Order Mojo. Little doo-wop for you travelers with the song Lenora. And we kicked that off with the instrumental The Hokum Boys, a really, really old one from the 1920s, Selling That Stuff. Coming up next, Lazy Lester. Blue Eyes Crying in the Rain.

All right, this is Jeff Shue on WFHB, listener-supported WFHB, Bloomington, Bedford, Ellettsville, Nashville, community radio for South Central Indiana. This has been Blue Monday. Coming up next, Lauren, with, why can I remember that? Aimless Refrains, of course. We're listening to Junior Wells, You Say You Love Me. Before that, Little Ed and the Blues Imperials, with Midnight Rider, Teeny Tucker, Voodoo Voodoo, Aretha Franklin, So Well, So Swell When You're Well, and Lazy Lester started things off with this set. Blue Eyes Crying in the Rain. We're going to let this song play out, and then we're going to play a little bit of Magic Sam, and if there's time, a little bit of D-Carp. Thanks again, y'all. I'll see you in probably about a month or so.

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This is Misery Loves Company, a show where we play my favorite sad songs, new and old. I'm your host and forever sad girl, Abby Neruzzi. We're starting with Damian Jurado. Phoebe Bridgers reached out to him to tell him that she had one of his songs stuck in her head for over a year. She'd been struggling with writer's block and started putting her own thoughts to his melody. Those ideas eventually became the title track to her new album, Lost Weekend, which I'll also play for you. Both very sad. There's something about that melody. Here's Damian Jurado with The Last Great Washington State.

That was Julia Jacklin with Walk On Me. Before that, Japanese Breakfast with This House. Ahead of that, Beck with Fail.

Libby Dale. She's a Nashville-based singer-songwriter and fiddle player, and her debut solo album, Freehand, just came out October 2nd. It's a record that explores love, self-forgiveness, and figuring out how to let go. Plenty of material for this show. Here's These Old

That was Wednesday with Love Has No Pride. Before that, Perfume Genius with Without You. You also heard Bloomington's Logan Carrithers with Sirens Over Belva. And we started that set with Libby Dale and These Old Nights. This is Misery Loves Company, a show where we play my favorite sad songs, new and old. I'm your host and longtime sad girl, Abby Neruzzi. We're starting this last set with Neil Young and the Chrome Hearts. Neil turned 80 this year, and he's still putting out amazing music. His latest album, Second Song, arrived in September, and it's got that familiar Neil Young combination of tenderness, weariness, and looking back at a life that's been pretty full. Here's Day After Day.

That was Greg Freeman with Withdrawn. Before that, Angela Autumn with My Alchemy. And we started that set with Neil Young and the Chrome Hearts, Day After Day. You've been listening to Misery Loves Company, produced at community radio station WFHB in Bloomington, Indiana. Our theme music is Lana Del Rey's Video Games. I've been your heartbroken host and producer, Abby Neruzzi. We'll close with Angel Olsen. This one comes from her 2014 album, Burn Your Fire for No Witness. And it's a song about loneliness, somehow manages to sound like a party. Because sometimes you don't need somebody to fix your problems. You need somebody who's as miserable as you are, which is pretty much the entire premise of this show. Here's Angel Olsen with High Five.

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1: And I'm Greg Kot. John Prine would have turned 80 years old on October 10th, 2026, and Chicago's celebrating its native son. In many ways, Prine embodied the working-class ethic Chicago's known for.
2: I didn't want a hit. To me, a hit, that's a bookmark in your career. So you're never going to be as good as that hit. So if you don't have a hit, you got longevity.
1: We're revisiting our 2018 interview with John Prine, who died in 2020.
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1: 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Later, we'll do a classic album dissection of John Prine's debut with Aaron Osman. But first, we're reliving the time in 2018 when John Prine joined us in the studio.
0: You know, you're right, Greg. We were fortunate to have John Prine on the show when he released his last album, The Tree of Forgiveness. Only 2 years later, we lost him after he contracted COVID, those dark days of the pandemic. His death was a huge loss to music fans, and it's been marked a few times in recent years. There's the concert documentary, You Got Gold, which memorialized a Prine tribute concert at the Ryman in Nashville, Prine's adopted home. And this week, it's been Chicago's turn with a bunch of events celebrating what would have been Prine's 80th birthday on October 10.
1: Yeah, well-deserved, Jim. Many events and much to celebrate. Flat out one of the best songwriters of the last 50 years.
0: Never hugely popular, but the songwriter's songwriter.
1: Well, Prine had many fans, including Bob Dylan. You know, the classic Dylan line is, Prine stuff is pure Proustian existentialism. Midwestern mind trips to the nth degree. I ran that one by Prine once, and he was just laughing about it. He goes, I'm not even sure what that means.
0: But, yeah.
1: You know, the blend of humor, poignance, surrealism, you know, plus that plain-spoken empathy for regular folks, you know, just trying to get by, much like Prine himself when he was delivering mail in Maywood, you know, a suburb of Chicago. He was writing songs while delivering the mail.
0: You know? Writing them in his head.
1: And became part of the foundational member of that Old Town School of folk music scene that emerged in Chicago in the late 60s, early 70s. Steve Goodman, Bonnie Kolak, dozens more. 18 albums since 1971, right?
0: Yeah.
1: And then the cancer diagnosis in 1998. He had surgery. You know, that affected his ability to speak, but he recovered from that.
0: Mm-hmm.
1: The career continued. And
0: you will hear that as you listen to our chat mm-hmm. with him, you know, the roughness in the vocals, right? But somehow it sort of suited him. I mean, he was an everyman.
1: Yeah, right.
0: He was a working class hero. And I would argue, Mr. Kot, that he was a proto-punk rock. You know, by starting Oh Boy Records, the indie label he launched in 84, you know, when the industry didn't have any use for him anymore, he was not going to let that stop him. He was going to go his own way, do it his way. Welcome to the show, John.
2: Thanks. Good to be here.
5: So, John, let's start at the beginning of your career. You know, I mean, you're working as this postal carrier in your 20s, and during this time, you're writing these amazing multi-layered songs. How did that work?
2: Not to put down the job of a mailman, but once you know that route, there's nothing you're like in a library with no books. All day long, you got all this time on your hands to think about stuff. It was a perfect, I need to be doing something else when I'm writing.
5: Mm-hmm.
2: I can't be thinking that I'm actually a writer and sitting there, well, I'm going to write a song today. Only once did I deliver the mail to the wrong street. Every house on the wrong street.
0: That must have been a day that gave you a particularly good song.
2: And I had to go back at 8 o'clock at night and knock on every door and get the mail back. It was very embarrassing for a mailman. Yeah.

0: no fun.
1: I'm curious too, John, because you got up on stage at the Fifth Peg in the Old Town neighborhood when the folk scene was starting to explode, and you played like three songs, I guess, and they blew everybody away. You're writing these masterpieces, like almost like your first public performance, and you're doing songs like Hello in there, right? And Sam right. Stone was in there. How many songs did you have to write in your head before you got to a place where you're writing songs of that quality, or was it just pouring
2: out?
1: Not many.
2: Yeah. I started writing when I was 14, and then it was totally a hobby. But I found some of those songs when I did my second album, Diamond in the Rough, and I cut two of the songs I wrote when I was 14 years old. I found a tape of me singing The Frying Pan, Sour Grapes, and Twist and Shout, and I knew that I didn't write Twist and Shout. So I cut the other two, and they were the same as the kind of stuff that I was writing at 24.
1: Wow.

0: after the Army is when I started writing again. I kind of dropped it. It was just a hobby. And I started writing when I got home from the Army, early 68. So 68 and 69 were just about the whole first record.
1: You can't talk about the Chicago folk scene in the 60s and 70s without mentioning Steve Goodman, who was a great songwriter and performer. You know, City of New Orleans, and also that Cubs song that people around here seem to like. He was a close friend of yours for many years until he died in 84. What did you think of Steve Goodman when you first met him, John?
0: He'd already had City of New Orleans. I'd heard it on the Midnight Special. They played a cassette of Steve. He didn't have a record deal.

0: And I had pictured Steve. I didn't meet him yet. I thought he was about 6'2", real skinny guy with a kind of like a Maynard Krebs sort of guy, right? Uh-huh. That's why I pictured him. So when I first meet him, this guy, he's 5'0". He walks up and starts poking me in the chest going, "Hey, I'm Steve Goodman. How are you? You know, you're John Prine." You know? And it was immediate. We became buddies right away.
1: I got to explain the cultural reference for everybody younger than me and Greg. Maynard G. Krebs, right. Dobie Gillis.
0: Yeah.
1: The archetypal beatnik.
0: Exactly.
1: You know, Gilligan before the island. You know, my perception, I wasn't here, John. You know, my perception of the folk years in Chicago is, in Chicago, there's no BS, right? You can't be fronting, you can't be thinking you're Maynard Krebs or Jack Kerouac, right?
0: Yeah.
1: It had to be a little tougher in Chicago to begin as a folk singer-songwriter.
0: It was, but mainly because of my songs, I was pretty much welcomed, like, right away.
1: Mm-hmm.
0: You know, especially by the old guard, like... Bob Gibson, Joe Mapes, and people like that all came down to the Fifth Peg to see me, and the word got around really quick.

0: You got, you know, a lot of notice early on. Roger Ebert famously wrote up your show, and Kris Kristofferson was in the audience, blown away. You know, it was, there was immediate sort of, you know, hubbub around John Prine and this great new folk singer. What sort of pointed you in the direction of, you know, that acoustic guitar and writing those folk songs versus, you know, just doing a rock and roll band in Chicago in the late 60s?
1: Well, my oldest brother, Dave Prine, who still lives out in Maywood, Dave taught me how to play when I was 14. He was into old-timey music, like New York City Ramblers.

0: And Dave taught me rhythm guitar so he could practice his fiddle. If you've ever been around somebody who's teaching himself how to play the fiddle, you have to be a loved one. You know, otherwise, you run.
1: Boy, it's brutal.
2: It is painful.
0: But he taught me how to play really fast rhythm, and it was all old-timey country.
1: Mm-hmm.
0: So what I maintained, because I was a huge rock and roll fan, if somebody were taught me Chuck Berry, how to play the guitar like Chuck Berry's songs, I would be writing in a whole different genre.
1: Mm-hmm.
0: But he taught me about folk. He laid a couple of records on me, Carter Family.

0: John Hurt, Elizabeth Cotton, and I learned their style picking, and I learned about five Carter Family songs, and I started writing songs. Mm-hmm. Just like, boom. It was too hard for me to memorize their words, so I wrote my own words to other tunes, and then started writing my own tunes.
1: You know, the other thing that was interesting to me about your early career is there must have been a certain amount of push to, like, you know, let's go a little more rock, let's anthem up these songs a little bit, let's put some rock instrumentation on there. You seem to always resist that impulse to get that anthemic quality into the songs. There was no easy sing-alongs there necessarily in terms of just like a rock song.
0: Right.
1: Your songs always struck me as kind of being emotionally ambiguous. Like, you didn't tell the listener how to feel, and you certainly couldn't write a chorus that was going to be shouted up in an arena, like, you know.
0: Yeah, well, I didn't want to tell the record companies this at the time, but now that I look back, I got a pretty good view of what I did now and why I did it, and I didn't want a hit. Mm-hmm. To me, a hit was, like, that's a bookmark in your career, so you're never going to be as good as that hit.
1: Mm-hmm.
0: So if you don't have a hit, you got longevity, you know, and I thought I had the kind of perfect balance to have really good stuff coming in from the critics and have an audience that did not care. Well, when I started my own record company, people sent in money for the next record. I hadn't read it. I hadn't named it.
1: Mm-hmm.
0: They sent in money and said, whatever you do, send me the next record. Here's $15. You can't beat that.

0: So you were a pioneer in this crowdsourcing notion.
1: They all told me I was crazy, and I was throwing my career away.
0: 1984, Oh Boy starts, right?
1: Yes.
0: So in the indie rock world, you know, we had seen Patti Smith release an independent single, and then it kind of begins to percolate through the punk years. But what made you think it was a good idea to become a record company owner, investor, you know, in 84? Now everybody has to be independent, right? But you were ahead of the curve.
1: Even the ones that aren't truly independent.
0: Right.
1: They just come up with a name and then Sony like finances them. It wasn't because I didn't like the major labels. They were more frustrated than me. Mm. They didn't know how to market me.
0: Mm-hmm.
1: And I always tried to, whatever song I wrote, that would dictate the production. That's the way, if the song was a folk song, do it like a folk song. If it sounds like a rock song, then bring in some electric guitars and drums. And the record company never really tried to change me. They didn't come in and say, we need this kind of record. They didn't give me any kind of direction, matter of fact. Mm-hmm. And I just thought it was very frustrating for them and me. And I had the dedicated audience. I could sell my own records to them. Might not be the same numbers, but I know how I make my living. And that's what I based the independent record company on, just to purely put out just my label, my records. I wasn't trying to sign a bunch of acts and stuff, you know.
0: Yeah.
1: That may change now. Now that I got some people's attention.

0: I've read this now in a bunch of interviews you've been doing for the new album. How does one sit down and write a song with Phil Spector?
1: It wasn't planned.
0: Mm-hmm.
1: Are you familiar with Robert Hilburn, who wrote for the L.A.
0: Sure.
1: Times?
0: Okay. Sure, great rock critic.
1: Yeah, and he was an early champion of my stuff, at least in the L.A. area. And I got to L.A. to do something. I think the record company moved out there. And I ran into Robert Hilburn, and he says, I asked him what he'd been up to. And he says he's trying to write a book on Phil Spector, and he's at his house every night interviewing him. I said, really? And he goes, yeah, you want to come with me? And I said, Phil Spector wouldn't know me. And he said, he was quoting Donald and Lydia the other night. So I said, great, I'll come out there. Well, it was like a circus. I mean, it was the Phil Spector show.
0: Mm-hmm.
1: He has two bodyguards. Doesn't matter if he goes to the bathroom or upstairs or downstairs.
0: They're with him.
1: He's got a little weasel-looking guy and a guy who looked like Chewbacca. And all of them are carrying heat. It was pretty much a show. And so 4 hours later, I say, well, I got to go. I'm going to go back to my hotel. Phil walks me to the door. We pass by a piano. He sits down, hands me an unplugged electric, and we write, If You Don't Want My Love. So I go home to Chicago. Goodman and I go in the studio. We cut the song. Next time I'm in L.A., I take it out there to play it for Phil before the record comes out.

0: same deal. He had just finished a Leonard Cohen record and it hadn't come out yet. He took me in the snooker room, put Leonard Cohen on 11, and the snooker balls were vibrating on the table. And that night when I leave, we pass by the piano, sit down, 30 minutes we write. God only knows, but I had to add some stuff. I had to write another verse and a bridge for it. But I will say this. When he sits down and plays, totally no nonsense.
1: Yeah.
0: All of a sudden he becomes, you know.
1: The act is over.
0: The act is totally over. But I heard the act was always on when he was producing.
1: Right.
0: Mm-hmm. You know, there was his show. He'd come in and call a session like that, you know, and drop 50
1: I've talked
0: people.
1: To the Ramones about making the record with him, and they were scared to death. you sent him the record, the recording of God Only Knows, in prison.
0: Yeah, we haven't, at least through his people, mm-hmm. you know, so I haven't heard back, but I bet if they send him the charts, I bet he's happy to have a record out there.
1: Yeah.

0: So you're hanging out with Sam Phillips. You're hanging out with Phil Spector. You're writing a song about, do I continue this for another 30 years or whatever, which obviously you decided to do that. But what was the decision-making in your own mind? You obviously forged ahead and turned this into, you know, a remarkable career at that point.
1: To me, the way it looks in retrospect, I did just about everything to wreck it, you know? Mm-hmm. I mean, but I kept on writing. I kept on going out and singing. And luckily, my audience just followed whatever I went through. They came with me, whether they liked it or not. I mean, I had a lot of people didn't like the rockabilly thing, the pink Cadillac. I said I couldn't have gone on further if I didn't stay true to what I wanted to do at the time.
0: Mm-hmm.
1: You know, and so I'm glad I did what I did at the time instead of, otherwise it would have been nothing. I would have just gone to heck with it.
2: I've been a bad boy.
3: When we come back, more from our 2018 interview with John Prine. He shares the story of an overture from Sony Music that he turned down in order to preserve his independence. Like I said, punk rocker. That's in a minute on Sound Opinions.
2: I've been a bad boy again.

0: makes me a bad boy again.
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2: Welcome back to Sound Opinions. I'm Jim DeRogatis. My co-host is Greg Kot. We're revisiting our interview with John Prine today in honor of what would have been his 80th birthday.
3: I mean, through the 70s, Prine was putting out a great album almost every year. And then things cooled down a little bit in the 80s. He had a lot of life changes that came about in the 80s and 90s. He married his wife, Fiona. He became a dad. He battled cancer. Throughout all this time, he was still putting out records at a less prolific pace. But when he did put them out, they always seemed to be one of those, hey, John Prine's not only still around, he's still got it. Mm. And I think one of the classics from that period, from 1991 specifically, was The Missing Years, which was produced by the late Howie Epstein of Tom Petty and the Heartbreakers. So I asked him about that album.
4: What happened was when I went to do The Missing Years, after two albums, and oh boy, Sony approached us with a really fat deal, like a lot of money, you know. And I hadn't been with a major label since 79, and at the time, this was the late 80s. So I tossed it around, and, you know, maybe we should, maybe we shouldn't. What are we going to do, you know, with oh boy? And I stopped in at a party, a Sony party in L.A., and Yetnikoff, I think, was the head there.
2: Legendary record man, Walter Yetnikoff.
4: Yeah, more cocaine than records.
2: Yeah.
4: And I walk into this party, and one of the vice presidents at Sony slaps me on the back and says, welcome aboard. And at that moment, I knew that I never wanted to be on a boat with any of those guys.
2: Yeah.
4: So I said, let's go with old boy.

0: Many years ago, along the Illinois-Wisconsin border, there was this Indian tribe. They found two babies in the woods, white babies. One of them was named Elizabeth. She was the fairer of the two, while the smaller and more fragile one was named Marie.
1: And then from there, it could just take off. And like a new, what can I write about that keeps your feet on the ground, and it'd be a romance. And then the romance goes sour, the marriage goes sour.
0: Many years later, we found ourselves in Canada, trying to save our marriage, and perhaps catch a few fish. Whatever came first.
1: And all of a sudden, the love turns into violence. And there's just two people, unnamed.
0: In the parking lot by the forest preserve, the police had found two bodies. Nay, naked bodies. Their faces had been horribly disfigured by some sharp object. I saw it on the news, the TV news, in a black and white video.
1: It was around the time in Chicago when there was all these terrible murders that going on out in the suburbs. Mm-hmm. You know, real grisly stuff that it went from mob deaths to people in the suburbs getting like their daughters missing. And,
2: mm-hmm. You know, Casey, right?
1: Exactly. Yeah. So that's what I had in mind, you know, because the whole thing is in the Midwest. It's like Lake Marie is almost up to Wisconsin at the Twin Lakes. And like the whole thing just, when I finally got the space filled the way I wanted it, I couldn't believe it sounded so good. Mm. And then with a rock and roll chorus, it was like, the song is still real fresh to me. We ended the show with it every

0: You know, I wanted to get back to the point about the ambiguity of a lot of your songs, and I don't mean that as a diss in any way. It's to me like a real strength of it, is that you don't tell the listener how to feel about a song, and there's a lot of conflicting emotions and gray areas in your song. Where does that impulse come from? Because it's a gift. You can't, not everybody can pull that off. It's usually black and white. I'm in love. She broke my heart.
1: Yeah.
0: I'm really mad. Or I'm really sad, you know. And you know, you've never written a song like, or not too many songs like that.
1: I know. But both Steve Goodman and myself always really respected our audiences. And to the point of, I think that I never tell them that they might want to know from me what the song's about, but it's just what it's about from my point of view. I never discount what the song means to them. And boy, some of the stories I get, you know, really, I mean, entire families. I got a letter the other day about this guy's mother and father divorced a long time ago, and the only time they talk on the phone is when I put out a new record. they speak in my lyrics.
2: I saw you mentioned something about families, too, in an interview with Pitchfork. The notion that mom passes your music along to her daughter,
1: right,
2: and father to son. And a good buddy of mine who's also a music writer and a union activist said, you know, this is the story of my life. You know, grandfather turned his mother onto her, onto you. And then that's like kind of magical.
1: I feel like it's a real honest way for your music to get around, mm-hmm, as opposed to having a radio hit.
2: Mm-hmm.
1: You know, it's almost like campfire songs, and they get passed down. You know, it's what folk music is supposed to be about.
2: Yeah, music for folks.
1: Mm-hmm. Right, exactly.
2: Right. Mm-hmm. But there's so much crap laid on it. You know, when people get so super serious about it, you know?
1: Oh, I know. I really try and avoid in my lyrics being super, super serious, because I'm writing about things that are heavy to me.
2: Yeah.
1: I wouldn't ever say they're heavy to somebody else. That's for them to decide.
2: Well, when I was asking earlier about the tough days of playing in the folk scene in Chicago, I think your strength is you're a funny guy. You have a sense of humor. And there's many varieties. Sometimes you're wry, and sometimes you're just, you know, knee-slapping funny. Sometimes you're sarcastic. But you're

0: right?
1: That saved my life sometimes.
0: Right,
1: in tough places in the Army, and when I was growing up out in Maywood and Melrose Park. You know, if you can make a guy laugh before he punches you, it's hard for him to make a fist. You know?
0: Well, and there's a Chicago attitude, right? And it's similar to where I grew up in Jersey. You know, the worst thing you can say about somebody is he thinks who he is.
1: Right. Uh-huh. Exactly.
0: Right? You can't put on airs in Chicago.
2: Yeah. You know, that's funny you should say that, because I was talking to you a few weeks ago and you were telling me about how you wrote a song with Dan Auerbach, and I had to John Prine it up, and I said, there's no song that can't be improved without a pork chop reference to it,
0: because put a pork chop in it.
1: If I came home, or would you let me in? Fry me some pork chops and forgive my sin.
2: And it's like, Dan must have been a little bit taken aback, because it was a somewhat serious song, and you kind of put these twists into it, you know?
1: Well, we wrote, this would be Pat McLaughlin, who I'm sure you guys are familiar with, mm-hmm. and Dan Auerbach, and our good friend David Fergie Ferguson. He's the one that got us all together. Usually I don't co-write with a group of people, like four people, mm-hmm. but we're all buddies, so I thought we were writing for Dan's forthcoming solo records, because mm-hmm. I knew he was taking a break from the Black Keys. And I said, sure, I'll come and hang out. And I brought a bag of White Castles over, fed everybody. We wrote six songs in 2 days. Uh-huh. I thought they were for Dan. And when I got ready to record, he had cut two of them. And I saw Boundless Love and Caribbean of Fools. Mm-hmm. And I sang them, and they sounded like me, except mm-hmm. I had to take one verse of Boundless Love and John Prine it up about my heart being like a washing machine, and wish he fixed me pork chops and forgive my sins. And
0: mm-hmm. That washing machine line is one of the best on the new album, which has a million of them.
1: I think so, too. It's a real John Prine line.
0: I'm going to just screw it up. Give it to us, John. It's
1: sometimes my old heart is like a washing machine. It bounces around till my soul comes clean. And when it's clean and hung out to dry, I'm gonna make you laugh until you cry. Sometimes my old heart is like a washing machine. It bounces around till my soul comes clean. And when I'm clean and hung out to dry, I'm gonna make you laugh until you cry.
0: That's beautiful. That's beautiful.
2: And this is the guy that also wrote, I mean, you do write serious songs. I mean, they're heartbreakingly beautiful about people that aren't marginalized and didn't get any attention. The Angel from Montgomery, the housewife.

you know, hello in there, the old couple. You know, nobody was writing about old people back then. I mean, the counterculture wasn't interested in 70-year-old people, you know. You know, I think about Sam Stone, that devastating line. You know, there's a hole in daddy's arm where all the money goes. Jesus died for nothing, I suppose. Man, when that lands, you still hear that song and you just can't, you're just a puddle.

0: you know, you being a Christian man, you know, and probably growing up around the whole idea of Jesus and, you know, God and a man of faith, whatever, your family, that's a hard line to write, a hard line to sing. You know, where did that come from in your young years writing these songs?
1: Well, I was writing about the way GIs were treated when they came back from Vietnam, which I saw a thing on the evening news where some guys came back from Vietnam and into San Francisco, and there was a group of protesters and they were spitting on the soldiers, and I thought, hold it, this is not right. You know, there's something wrong with this picture. These guys, they were just going to, like, fight for their country like their fathers did in World War II. And they might not have liked it, but that's what they were doing. And to blame them for the war instead of these goofs in Washington, D.C., and the generals. So it got me ticked off, and that's how I started. I wanted to write about the soldier, but an anti-war song. Sam.

0: And I wanted to come up with a line that showed how the hopelessness of heroin and the hopelessness of the war.
1: Mm-hmm.
0: And I thought, what is the most hopeless thing I could think of? And it was Jesus Christ died for nothing, I suppose.
1: Mm-hmm.
0: Wow, so that got me in trouble in more than one place.
1: Yeah. Mm.
0: Over at the Fifth Peg, when I first sang that song, I remember three big burly guys got up in a big huff and walked out, and a woman was sobbing in the corner, and some other people laughing because it was like a nervous reaction to it, yeah.

0: where's that?
1: There's a great John Prine book that came out last year, kind of a scrapbook in some ways of lyrics and pictures. And, you know, first, like the fifth page, John, like most guys are like plastering up all their great reviews, and the fifth page has got something, this review back from 71 where this Washington, D.C. critic, I believe, called, the headline is Entertaining as a Dog Bite, referring to a very condescending review of a John Prine show. Back when everybody else, Kris Kristofferson and Roger Ebert, were singing your praises, so not everybody loved your stuff. And where is that review now?
2: It's hanging in a frame in my most used bathroom in my house, and I see it all the time. Entertaining as a dog bite. I thought there was a lot of humor in that particular review. He was actually mad. The reviewer was angry because a girl in a cabaret singing like, you know, older songs, wasn't getting anybody, and he really liked the girl's voice. And here, me and Goodman were turning people away. They were taking people to, the Cellar Door was where we were playing in D.C. They were taking the people we turned away as extras in the movie, the one about the girl's head twisting around.
3: Oh, Exorcist? Yes.
2: Okay. The people that we turned away became extras in the Exorcist.
3: In the Exorcist.
2: And this guy said I scratched my head and burped and had a six pack of beer on a stool and he says every time I did anything, the audience would like go ooh.

0: The Tree of Forgiveness, your latest album, your first in 13 years of new material. 53,000 in album sales, best debuts from recent albums by Sturgill Simpson, Jason Isbell, is the best from an independent artist of the country charts in modern history, Jim.
1: Man.
0: That's a remarkable stuff, man. You were never an artist who was sort of pointed to the charts. I don't think you ever started your career looking at hits or anything.
2: No, but at 71, to get this high on the charts, I was thinking about kind of packing it in, you know, just to go and travel, enjoy myself. But things are going like wildfire.
0: Yeah. Well, your wife forced you to write this album, it sounds like, and now you're probably pretty glad you did, huh?
2: My wife and my son.
0: Yeah.
2: My son's running the label now. Al Bonetta passed real suddenly about 3 years ago. Mm. And Al was me and Goodman's longtime manager and business partner. And so my son took over running the label, and my wife took over management. And they forced me into the studio. They put me in a hotel suite in Nashville.
0: Right.
2: 10 boxes of unfinished lyrics, 4 guitars, and a ukulele. And I came out with 10 songs a week later.
1: Well, you know, I mean, the critical cliche as people review The Tree of Forgiveness, which, as Greg said, is one of your best-selling, you know, is on top of the charts. What a thing to say. And it's getting universally good reviews. But everybody keeps pointing out, mortality's on his mind, mortality's on his mind. You know, it ends with a song, When I Get to Heaven.
2: And then I'm going to get a car.

0: into town.
1: You know, but you're talking about mortality in a typically John Prine way. You know, when you get to heaven, you want to smoke a cigarette 9 miles long.
2: Because I can't smoke anymore.
1: Right.
2: Yeah.
1: Right. You know, you say, and you're going to have ginger ale and vodka.
2: I mean, if I could, why would I want to go to heaven if I'm going to stand by the river in a white robe and sing songs that
1: play a harp
2: that are no good?
1: Right, right, right. Now you can do all that stuff and not worry about self-destruction.
2: Yeah.
1: Yeah. But people keep saying that, especially because it was the first album in 13 years. Are you unduly, you know, now Leonard Cohen's last album, clearly he was ruminating very much
2: on
1: that door, you know. But yeah, I don't see you obsessed with that.
2: I wrote 10 songs so I could look at my son and my wife and go, okay, now I'll go in the studio. That was just like that.
1: Yeah.
2: I was not ready to go in the studio. I wanted to wait until I had 10 songs that I'd been working on.
1: Mm-hmm.
2: You know, and then I said, okay, I'm ready. Here's 10 songs. As soon as I record them, my wife, Fiona, comes to me and she goes, she said, Jody and I were listening to this, and she said, there's a theme here. I said, it's not Sgt. Pepper's.
1: Concept album.
2: I said, it's 10 songs. I said, they're totally unrelated to each other. She goes, no, they're not. You know, she said, there is a thread going through here, and I'm the thread. I said, well, I can't help that. You know?
1: Mm-hmm.
2: But I didn't see particularly that I was overly thinking about, you know, being somewhere else or laying in a box somewhere. The dark and distant drumming, the pounding of the hooves, the silence of everything that moves.
1: We've been talking to John Prine on Sound Opinions. What an absolute pleasure and an honor, John. Thanks,
2: Jim. Thanks, Greg.
1: That's it for our conversation with the late John Prine. What a gift he was to Chicago and the entire music world. Greg, I have a feeling people are going to be covering his songs for many, many decades to come. In addition to his family and friends, Prine left a lot of great music behind. Coming up, we're going to do a classic album dissection of his debut album with one of our favorite Sound Opinions guests, fellow music critic Aaron Osman. That's in a minute on Sound Opinions.

0: Love and devotion, deep as any ocean. Don't play by anybody's rules. With your carousel of horses and your unforeseen forces, you're running with the caravan of fools. Caravan of fools. Caravan of fools. You're running with the caravan of fools.
1: Welcome back to Sound Opinions. I am Greg Kot. He is Jim DeRogatis. We're paying tribute to John Prine today. Now we're going to recall a classic album dissection we did with author Aaron Osman about Prine's debut album.
2: Osman was recently on the show talking about her book on Heartland Rock, a subject with personal resonance for her as a product of Indiana and Kentucky. She also felt that connection with John Prine, whose family roots went back to Muhlenberg County, Kentucky.
1: I mean, every song comes from some place, something that he experienced, and he was able to universalize it in a way. But that song, Paradise, really talks about those roots, right?
3: Yeah, and a lot of people don't realize that it's not a parable, right? It's taken straight from the headlines in the local papers. It's actually the true devastating account of how industrial mining destroyed his family's homeland.

0: And I feel that, you know, I understand, you know, we underestimate these parts of the middle of the country and how these stories need to be told. I think that's why that's such a powerful song and why, like, even today, people will sort of replace paradise with their own tale, right, of having mm-hmm. reached by industrialization. And I think that's why it was so effective.
1: Tell us about the recording of this debut album, Aaron. I'd read a quote from one of the percussionists who played on the record, who said when he first heard Prine, he thought it was going to be like trying to milk a dog to get this on record. I love that.
0: Yeah.
1: Which just indicates that he was the right guy to play with Prine.
0: Yeah. So, I mean, really, everything happened so quickly with this first album, right? The discovery, the deal. And Atlantic Records sent him to Memphis to work in American Sound Studio. And I suspect it's because they had just done Dusty in Memphis there. And that was a very successful album. And it was sort of placing someone who worked outside the confines of the South in the South with these incredible players, the Memphis Boys, right? They're like tantamount to the Wrecking Crew, right? They're like Memphis version of the Wrecking Crew. Prine was an experiment. It was their first folk singer-songwriter kind of signing on Atlantic. Atlantic was an R&B and soul label. And so they were like, okay, well, let's try this out. We hear a little bit of the country in this guy, so let's put him here. But the Memphis Boys had never really played on a folk record, right? They were really driven by the spirit of the groove and the intuitive playing of the groove around these big belter kind of singers. And so I think they weren't sure what they were going to do. The producer, Arif Mardrin, had never produced a folk album before. So I don't think he was quite sure what to do. And so the whole thing was just this wild experiment that I think turned out really well, given the circumstances, right? Like, Arif knew to bring in Leo LeBlanc, the pedal steel player, because he was like, well, that's a mark of country music. So, okay, let's fold that in. And then the Memphis Boys at a certain point just really took note of the lyrics. Like, I think they were right and just really observing and listening to the lyrics closely and knowing that that's what these songs were really about, right? And that's what they need to elevate. And then, so that's why we hear these little flourishes like the funereal organ on Sam Stone and those kind of touches that I think was a product of their intuition, but also them making a pivot in service of this album.
2: Yeah. You kind of pinpoint that specific moment where they're midway through the session and one of the musicians said, let's listen to this record that we're recording. Let's go back and listen to what we've done. And it was the first time some of them had noticed those lyrics. And suddenly they had new respect for this guy that they're recording with. It wasn't just some kind of joke guy who can't sing from the Midwest that we've never heard of. And they had new respect for John Prine. That was a really, it seems like that was a really telling moment when they knew that we had something special here on that moment, right?
0: Yeah, definitely. It was. I believe the guitarist Reggie Young. They had gone out to dinner after one of the days working in the studio. He was like, you know, guys, like, I really think you need to spend some time with these words, right? He was kind of like the champion of Prine among the group, and then they took note, right? Obviously, they respected Reggie, and so I think from then on, yeah, there was a turning point, or they realized that like this was an important work. This was, and it was a singular work too, and it sort of remains that to this day. I've never heard a record like the self-titled record anywhere else. So yeah, it was just sort of this magical thing that happened.

0: you're right. I think it does stand outside of it. Even in the whole, he was coming up with the whole singer-songwriter scene, and he didn't sound like any of the other people out there. You know, he didn't look like them. He didn't sound like them. Totally unique. And then Arif Mardin to produce, I'm going, this, nothing about this was right. You know, it didn't fit in with anything. Here's this remarkable thing. What do you attribute that to? Because the industry is just a brutal, brutal place. How did that record manage to sort of gain this life beyond that era?
1: It was a slow build, you know. I mean, and Prime didn't, you know, up and move to New York or L.A. after the record came out. He stayed in Chicago and worked the clubs, right? Like I don't think he thought much of it at the time. I think he was just kind of like, well, I mean, this happened and that's great, but I'm going to keep working at the Earl of Old Town, you know. I think it was folks obviously like Bonnie Raitt covering some of the songs on Streetlights.

0: was a lot of peer recognition that I think resulted in this slow, gradual build. But, you know, over time, when we have folks like Dylan singing his praises, Bonnie Raitt, folks covering his song like John Denver, right? Like all these kind of more known entities, right? America will take notice, because if America's heroes love this, then Americans should love this as well, right? And I think that's why it's so popular today, because we don't hear of a modern songwriter, right, who doesn't love John Prine. And I think that's why Prine and this album specifically will always be on the lips of music culture, because he is one of the greats. And, you know, so many people try to do what he did, try to write like he did, but no one really gets close. And so I think there's always this striving to the Prine brilliance that will happen, I think, in perpetuity, right? But yeah, it was just this perfect melding of like Memphis, country music, Chicago folk music, friendship, belief in friendship, that just resulted in this really singular work. And by the way, all of those songs, not all of them, but most of the songs are, you know, accepted in the American Songbook as like standards today, which is remarkable too. It's basically a greatest hits album, which like, how often does that happen? Never.
1: That's true.
2: As a debut. Well, it takes all those years walking around delivering mail, playing these songs in your head.
0: When we think about these great Chicago writers, there wasn't a lot of sort of accessorizing. There wasn't this pretension, right? All of these people just sort of cut straight to our hearts and to our guts and to our souls. And I think Prine carries on that tradition in this very maybe obvious way, but maybe not so obvious, right? And I think when we think of all of these writers, they kind of have that common thread.

0: I believe it too. I think it's great.
1: It's always fun to have Erin Osman on Sound Opinions.
2: I really appreciate the two of you having me on and your support. It means a lot.
1: Well, thank you so much.
0: Thanks, Erin.
1: Please don't just pass them by and stare. That is it for our tribute to John Prine. Now it's time to hear from you. What is your favorite all-time song by John Prine? 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Mr. Cott, what do we have on the show next week?
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1: Thanks, as always, to that Patreon community, especially Nancy Coyle of Traverse City, Michigan, who listens to WIPR. Thank you, Nancy. Sound Opinions is produced by Alex Claiborne, Andrew Gill, and Max Hatlam. Our business development manager is Gary Yonker. Our Sound Opinions scholars, Greg, we welcome them for the first time this week, are Omega Ilovich, Isabella Dallas, and Fiona Fengfei Leo. 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
3: Good evening, I'm Gloria Howell. Last month was Mental Health Awareness Month. Several weeks ago, we featured an interview to discuss some early signs of common mental illness. They are sleep changes, appetite changes, mood changes, withdrawal, not functioning normally, problems thinking, increased sensitivity, apathy, feeling disconnected, illogical thinking, nervousness, and unusual behavior.
2: We directed our conversations specifically on what happens where mental health and Black experience intersect. And while no single story defines what it means to be Black in America, there are shared cultural experiences that shape perspectives on mental health, resilience, healing, and overall well-being.
3: Joining us again for a continuation of our talk to explore mental health dynamics within the Black community are Alexis Briggins, a doctoral candidate in mental health counseling, and Muhammad Sahir, a licensed mental health therapist, counselor, and owner of Blue Sofa Counseling Services. Alexis and Muhammad, welcome to Bring It On. We're very delighted to have you with us again today.
4: Thank you for having us.
5: Hey.
2: Sort of to recap our first conversation, we talked about the college experience and how stress can impact students of color at not only a Division I institution, but any institution here in America, or just living life, doing life. Sometimes it brings challenges that bring stress. And we are designed to handle degrees of stress, but then at some point it feels overwhelming and we need to explore what to do or recognize first that, hey, we may need some help coping. And we talked a little bit about just some scenarios as far as when you begin to feel this way, what you should do, who you should reach out to. And I just want to sort of explore that again. We had 12 listed symptomatic things to look out for. And one of the early signs listed was sleep changes. And I think all of us, at least for me, try to get more than 6 hours of sleep every night. And if I can get sometimes five, that's great, but it's my normal. And I feel I can function. I've learned that coffee can, in some ways, be a substitute for sleep, but it's not a real great substitute for sleep. And of course, the other one was appetite changes, mood changes, withdrawal, not functioning normally. Let's stop there. From what I'm sharing right now, are some of these things normal in the human life? And Muhammad, I'll turn to you just to sort of start us off here. From what I'm listing, and of course the others that you've seen in your practice, is this normal part of life, or is this something that we need to avoid at all costs?
5: Yeah, one, thank you for having me again. This is going to be a good conversation. I think the question that means try to answer is yes, it's a part of normal life to have, you know, maybe some inconsistencies with sleep or a change in our day-to-day activities. That can happen. But the issue is when it becomes problematic, and problematic, it really means when it has impeded our kind of day-to-day functioning, our functionality has been compromised, that's when it becomes problematic. Mm-hmm. So if you sleep a little less, that makes sense. Sleep a little more, that makes sense. But when it becomes a problem, problematic to functionality, that's when we want to intervene.
2: Mm-hmm. So a person trying to make ends meet in, say, today's economy needs to take on a second job. And that second job may dictate that you're going to get less sleep. But yet I got to make ends meet. And thereby there's a tension. So where do I have to say, hey, time out, everyone. I got to do what's healthy for me, but yet I still have to survive. How do you advise your clients if they come to you with, look, I have put more burden on my life, necessary burden, but yet I'm having problems coping. What should I do?
5: What I would try to get people to do is find consistent sleep. If they can't find the right amount of sleep, try to find the same amount or same type of sleep each night if you can. I wish I had a wand, a magical wand to get people out of certain situations where maybe they don't have to work multiple jobs, but that's not the case. But sometimes we just have to be flexible with what we have, and that's pretty much where I preach a lot. It's like, what can we do with what we have? If I had it my way, I'd change the whole world. We'd all be millionaires, but that's not how it's going to work. But what can we do with our nickels and dimes together?
2: And one final follow-up. Okay, here's a scenario: single mother with two children, trying to make ends meet, and she falls in that category of having to perhaps work a full-time then a part-time job. And that's compounded stress, especially if those children are young, and that's not unusual. That's almost a common scenario. So if in your clientele you run across that situation, I mean, it's one thing to kind of say, I understand, but some people, they are at their wits' end. They're doing things out of the ordinary. They're snapping at people. They're, just neglecting their own well-being. How do you just intervene?
5: Yeah, I got more questions about the children, like the makeup of the kids. Are they bad kids? Are they easygoing? Are they had a good grades? They have a smart mouth. Alexis, I'm pretty sure you think about these things, but like context is very, very important. So I'm glad you give us some context in the hypothetical. But some approaches may be helpful, such as like solution-focused therapy may be helpful in a situation like that, where someone's like, look, I'm in a pickle, I'm in a bind. There's no right way, there's no wrong way per se, but man, I'm stuck. And a lot of our techniques we're using really to get people just to be unstuck, not to find the absolute answer. I use the analogies like sometimes I'm going to push your car out of the ditch. I'm not going to push your car from here to Indianapolis. You know how to get to Indianapolis. You have all the functionality to get there. Right now, your wheels are just stuck. You just got to get from literally 2 feet is all you need. A little push, you can keep on pushing. Particularly if your kids are bad.
2: So on this blue sofa, it's large enough for this mother and her two kids to sit on, and I mean, the group therapy idea.
5: Yeah, long as they got some sense, I'm playing.
2: All right. Now, one thing we pointed out the last time we chatted was that Muhammad, in a dual life, is a comedian, and he incorporates humor, which I find is a great disarming mechanism, but also really cuts through the ice and gets people feeling relaxed enough and trusting enough just to open up. And I think the person that uses that well, like yourself, that's masterful, because it helps disarm potentially super tense, frustrating situations, but yet then you can begin to help someone. Alexis, you know a little bit about stress. You're right now going through a somewhat of a transition, as you shared before we started recording. One thing I hate in life is moving. I hate it with a passion, because that means I have to get motivated, and I have to get strategic, and then I got to clean my house, because I always have to clean my house before I move. But then after I clean, I'm saying, "Wow, this looks great. Why am I moving?" I mean, this whole thing. Share with us just normal day-to-day stress, and how can we be healthy going through all of this?
4: Yeah, I think the main thing to highlight on is like stress looks different for everyone. I know you had mentioned like having folks coming in and not knowing how to cope. And I think the first thing that I always start off with people is that there's not one solution for everybody. Like there's not a one size fits all. Flexibility is really the heart of it. And that's what Muhammad was talking about. Like there's no one size fits all. And you want clients to really understand that. Like what works for your mom or your dad when we're thinking about students or whoever, it might not work for them, and that's okay. So really what I do clinically is I start by just working with what already has worked for folks in the past. So for some folks, if they're experiencing a lot of stress, maybe some avoidance is a big one. Maybe avoiding whatever's stressing them for a little bit may help. And of course, that's going to be a temporary fix. But really just looking and talking with them about what has helped them in the past during times they have been stressed, and then how can we use those things now to eliminate it just a little bit more. So when we talk about like a solution-focused therapy, that's one of the tactics that we use, because the existing tools, they may just not have named them as coping strategies, but they really do know how to navigate that stress. That's the biggest thing like that I would add on like right off the bat.
2: Okay. Dr. Doyle?
3: Thank you, Alexis and Muhammad. Alexis, you briefly mentioned students, and talking about what Muhammad mentioned about the unstuck, or getting unstuck. And I was just having a conversation with some friends today about, I think I was, I don't know, probably aged myself very in a very inaccurate way, how we talk about kids and say like, oh, when I was their age, I didn't do this and this. But something that I have struggled with, as a practitioner, is trying to help students get unstuck from a boundary setting aspect, if you will, which is admittedly something I struggle with myself. And the last episode we talked about, or the last mental health episode, I talked about how Muhammad comes to my office and he sees students, and if I'm still there, he's like, "Why are you here?" Which Muhammad, I just want you to know that since summer I've been going home at 5 o'clock most days. More days have I been there past five than than the other way around. So you would be very proud. But the boundary setting, I want to get your thoughts about boundary setting, and Alexis, you as a student, have, you know, do that currently. And then another thing connected to that is help seeking behaviors, for kind of this like 18 to 22 year old age group. I have students that we talk about problem solving a lot, and how you have to take initiative to find resources. And it's amazing how many students I've met that I ask them about certain resources, or, you know, have you tried this? Have you tried that? And they say no. And I say, why not? And they say, well, I just don't like people. And I say, well, and that's kind of that's kind of where I kind of shut down, because I don't know what to do. And I'm old school, you know. I grew up doing Easter speeches because I had to, not because I was running to the front to do the Easter speeches, right? My great grandmother, my grandma, my mom, you didn't have a choice. But now we're living, and I know I'm sounding real archaic, but you know, we give kids agency, and we give them, you know, you make choices about what you want to do. And you know, I come from a I grew up in Mississippi, and you know, you didn't have a choice. You just your choice was like, I'm telling you to do it, and that's it. I made the choice for you. And I know we can't live like that in this day and age, right? And I say that jokingly, but seriously, a lot of those choices that were made for us have caused harm down the road. Mama, not the Easter speeches, because my mama sometimes listens, but I just want to make it clear that it wasn't the Easter speeches that caused me harm. In fact, that is why that has helped me do a lot of things. But anyway, enough about my childhood Easter speech trauma. But I want to know, Alexis, can you talk a little bit about the boundary? How do you, like, personally, with juggle the things that you do, how do you establish boundaries? And when you talk to students about doing that, what are some of the things that come up in conversation around boundary setting?
4: Yeah, so I'll be honest, like boundary setting as a grad student is something that I had to learn the hard way, like first starting off. And I don't know if I'd say I'm like perfect at it still today. I'm not really good at saying no. But when you're in like a training program like how I am, like you're simultaneously, you're a student, you're a clinician, you're a researcher, you're a supervisee, sometimes you're teaching, and every one of those roles like has all these expectations and demands. And learning to say, this is where my capacity ends right now at this current time, is generally one of the hardest parts of like this grad school program and like my training. Because I always want to do everything and I can't do everything. And what I realized, like as I've been going through these last 4 years, is that modeling boundaries for both my clients and my students requires for me to actually have them myself. So You can ask my students. We talk about boundaries all the time in our little group therapy group, and they have their own definitions for boundaries all the time, but we try to get on the definition point of it. But for this age group, you had mentioned 18 to 22, this is where like we still have to meet them where they're at developmentally, because that age range is still figuring out like who they are separate from their family, especially for folks that come from collectivist communities where they're so ingrained in their family. They get the idea that, now I'm at college, I got this new sense of freedom, da da da, what do I do now? And boundaries are actually an identity question at that age, because it's like where do I end and where does everyone else begin? So what I encourage students to do is just to start small. So you don't have to overhaul every relationship overnight. Just starting with one honest conversation is a good starting point, because I'm sure that conversation is going to take for a while, especially if it's your mom or your dad. But one, know that you actually mean it. So knowing where you want the conversation to go, and then also asking for help if you need help, if you're wanting to have those conversations. And then, like you said, Dr. Glow, like taking initiative to find resources, because unfortunately, we have to, deal with people and we have to use resources and talk to people. And that's also a form of boundary setting in itself. So actually being able to recognize that you need something and that you can't provide it for yourself, but you're going to go and get it and find the resource that you need. So that self-awareness, self-advocacy, all of those pieces work together when it comes to boundary setting. So those are the biggest things that I talk about with students when it comes to boundaries.
6: Thank you. I love that. Even just the last part that you said, I've never thought about boundaries in that way. Like, boundaries protect us, right? But the boundary that I set for myself, that I'm going to, because I don't have the capacity nor the resources to always help myself in the ways that I need help. So I'm setting a boundary with myself to not put that burden on myself, right? I never think about that. Probably would have saved me a whole lot of heartache if somebody told me that at a younger age. So thank you. Muhammad, what about you? You can, which either direction you want to take it.
5: I was going to say a little bit about the boundary setting in terms of I'm not going to wait until my gas tank is on E to refill. So we can refill at half. And sometimes the answer is a straight up no. Can I get it done? Yep. Am I going to do it? No. I'm just not going to do it. I will simply not do it. Unless y'all had have told me y'all can't meet today. Guess what? I would say, guess what? We're not meet. I'm not going to meet with you because I just don't feel like it. Because it's a beautiful day outside. We have maybe if things go really well for us, maybe like 85 summers. This may be, we ain't got a lot of summers. And I'm only gonna remember by the time, God willing, if I make it up to 80, I probably will remember about 70 of them, maybe. So, hey, set the boundary. Not waiting until my cup is all the way down, empty. Nah, I'm cool. I knew I needed some more water. Why would I give you my last drop? I give my last drop to a few people. And there's billions of people on this earth. I'm about three people get their last drop, and I'm one of them. So that's just my stance on that. But yeah, I like how we're talking about how the students are over time maybe have shifted in terms of like kind of our our what is it, our framework with working with students. So we're explaining like this authoritative. Authoritarian, I'm sorry, approach we kind of grew up with was like, hey, you do as told. And now we're kind of noticing maybe more students are using more authoritative approach. It's like, hey, you need to explain to them why we're doing X, Y, Z. I've noticed this with as a chapter advisor, you can't tell the students, hey, fill out the form and sit in here. They're like, but why? I'm like, because I said so. Like, oh, that's the authoritative way. Authoritarian way. So maybe I should be more authoritative. Say, if you don't put this in, I will not be happy with you. That way I can have my authoritarian, and they can have their authoritative. We both win. But in all seriousness, being able to navigate with the students and being able to recognize upbringings have changed over time, and it's not a knock against them at all. It's not a badge of honor for us per se, but it's just things have shifted over time, and it will behoove us to shift with those changes or be viewed as not understanding or hard to talk to, or they just don't seem to like me. I love you. Just do what I said to do. I joke with them all the time, with my undergrad brothers.
2: Well, if I could jump in, I'm going to ID our program. If you just tuned in, the voice you just heard is Mohammed Sayer, who's a licensed mental health counselor and owner of Blue Sofa Counseling Services. And joining him tonight, we also have Alexis Briggins, a doctoral candidate in mental health counseling at Indiana University. And to both our guests, and of course, my co-anchor tonight is Dr. Gloria Howell. For both our guests, I'm so glad you expounded more on boundary, because I know people are listening, and while they may have heard the concept of boundary, they may not, context being everything, they may not understand, okay, well, what do you mean boundary? From what I'm kind of hearing now, it really means the power to say no, or the power to set limits.
5: The power to say yes when you want to.
2: But yet we've been conditioned, most individuals have, to not offend people. And so, you know, going back to the happy Easter Day speeches, we were taught deliver, stand up and deliver. And you just do because you want to be helpful. You want to be viewed as being a good person. So you don't say no. You don't offend. You don't let someone down. And that's added stress. Because what I hear you saying is you got to find your voice and you got to stand up for you. And so that's an interesting perspective on that. The other thing I want to commend you both on that, because that was a great dialogue there. The other thing is we talked about having, say, conversations with mom and dad about the boundary setting or finding our voice and maybe telling them, well, I don't like this major. I'm not going to go this route or whatever. Think ahead a few years. When it's time now to talk to mom and dad about getting them some assistance because they're getting up in age. Some within my age cohort are say working with parents who need assistance, and in your counseling at Blue Sofa, having those delicate talks with parents about, dad, you don't need to drive anymore. We could take you wherever you need to go. Or mom, let's get some people to come in here and help you do what you want to do. Or maybe that ultimate conversation, living alone may not be healthy anymore. So when we come to those chapters in life, how can you help us navigate all through that? So I turn it first to Alexis, and I'm not sure if you've engaged in that type of counseling, but if you were to sort of offer suggestions to those listening who are probably caregivers in their own right, or probably going through some really delicate times right now, what would you tell them?
4: Yeah, I like that you bring this up, because I think this is a part that nobody really prepares you for. We spend so much time talking about young people needing support, mm-hmm. and there's a whole conversation to be had about what happens when the people who raised you start needing you in a different way. So when the roles begin to really, shift, and sometimes it's very quietly. And I want to say, like, for Black families, especially, like, this hits differently because our parents have often sacrificed in ways they never named and never asked for recognition for and never even complained about. So when it's time to have the conversation about them needing help, whether that's mental health support, medical support, just acknowledging that they're not okay, any of those things, there's so much history in that room to that conversation. And there's a lot of pride in the room, too. And so much protection of their image as being like the strong one and being the parent and all these different pieces.

0: And that's very much a profound relational shift. And I can imagine, I haven't done it with my parents yet, but I can imagine it's gonna be real hard, especially with my mom. But it doesn't happen without someone modeling that it's possible.
1: Right.
0: So same thing of like meeting people where they're at. Like you're gonna have to meet your parents where they're at. Like you might want to tell dad he can't drive no more, and he gonna keep driving. And you're gonna have to have that conversation multiple times. But like that's why these conversations matter, because someone listening right now is then needing permission. Like someone who's listening right now on the podcast as a whole is needing permission to go check on their parent today. And that's why we should bring up these conversations. We don't talk about it enough. But just meeting them where they're at is going to be the biggest piece.
1: Thank you. Mohammed, do you have something to share
2: Yeah,
1: to add to that?
2: Alexis, do you remember in grad school there was that that's that theory on adult to adult relationship and then child relationship, and over time it's like a scale. It's not, to me, it's not rocket science, but it's like adult child, right? And then over time, eventually, initially the relationship is adult to child, like I'm gonna tell you what to do, I'm the adult. Over time, over time, we should get gradually go from child more adult. Now we're like in our 20s, 30s, maybe 40s. We're having adult to adult relationship with our caregivers, our loved ones, our parents. But then, kind of what you are talking about, we don't talk enough about how sometimes, well, often the adult becomes more childlike over time. So now I'm in an adult situation and my parents are becoming more childlike. By no means saying that right now in my case, but I am trying to get my father to not fall for the clickbait. That's what that we need to work on. That's what that we need to do. And this is millennials' job, is to make sure our parents don't click on the wrong daggone thing and share on Facebook. Please stop sharing. Check the sources first. Come to us first, then share. But in all seriousness, we're trying to get we have to keep that balance between adult to adult relationship, adult to child relationship, child to adult relationship. Yeah, I hope that answers something. But that
1: It
2: question, what to
1: does.
2: do with, yeah, what to do with parents when they want to do their own thing, when they out there thinking they grown, tell them, hey, you brought me in this world, you can still take me out. Don't say nothing crazy to your parents.
0: Muhammad, I think what you're talking about is the transactional analysis. I think
2: Ooh,
0: his name is Eric Burney, maybe, but it's like a
2: I got
0: framework
2: an
0: of,
2: A minus in that class. I don't remember.
0: look, and I took that one online, but it's like where parent, adult, and child ego states are like interacting and
2: Oh,
0: everything.
2: I think I had a simplified version. You talking about ego, say like id, ego, super ego?
0: Yeah, it goes
2: Okay.
0: further, but like I think that's
2: Please
0: what
2: excuse us as
0: they
2: we nerd out, y'all.
0: call
2: We
0: it. I love when people nerd out when they're in the same field.
1: we're having a master's class right now here on Bringing On. So the super ego, I mean, yeah, and those dynamics, I personally saw those all at work. From someone who you grow up admiring, you're in their shadow. I'm junior, okay? And my dad was a very successful individual, and all through elementary school, oh, you're Dr. Boone's son. Okay, so I went through that till high school. And then came to college. My dad came to Indiana University. And a lot of his compatriots were, say, some were administrators. So again, you get that. But then there came that point when the engagement abilities and faculties began to slow down. You know, he had long since retired. And so having a conversation about driving, he didn't put up that much of a fight because, you know, you come home, look at the bumper. Why is the bumper got a little dent on it? Why, oh, mailbox got in the way. I don't know where it came. Oh, okay, Dad. All right. So, and that's a coup. And it wasn't a major coup, but that is a coup. But then they realize, yeah, all right, as long as you all take me around, that's fine. All right. But then you go further and then you see more of a decline in other faculties, energies, and whatever. But yet, my dad discovered something, and you'll appreciate this, Muhammad. He discovered email and Facebook and sharing articles every day with everybody. Articles that were enlightening, but every day, you know, and it was something for him to do, but it yet engaged his mind, and he cherished that. And we cherish that too.

0: It's ultimately, life cycles. They both have since passed, and they were surrounded by those who were loving, but yet the transitions, we were able to manage and negotiate very, very well with them. But some people out there, it's difficult because they're not going to give up that car. They are going to live alone. They're going to handle their own finances. I mean, and this is part of it. So with your counseling services at Blue Sofa, you probably run the gamut as far as the type of cases you see. So there's probably elder care type conversations to maybe working with children who are, as we joked a little bit earlier, and true, if behavioral issues are happening in school or whatever, you being there to kind of be that front line or maybe refer them on to something more specific. But what are you seeing these days? What's the gamut of type of cases that you're addressing in your practice?
1: Everything you just mentioned,
0: Okay.
1: all of that, all of it. Yep. My practice, I see 12 years old and up. So I think my youngest client is 12. My eldest client may be mid-60s. And yeah, and I just see everything you had just mentioned. And some clients are, and it's funny because as clinicians, you just don't know who's coming. You do know who's coming in next, but you just don't know who's coming on next in terms of like your client.
0: Right.
1: I had a client, this is really interesting. I had two clients back to back. One was, he was a convicted felon. And my following client after him was the same age. He was in his third year in law school. So it's like you just don't know who you're going to see, but even though there may be different paths in life, they still have the same type of
0: Right.
1: stressors.
0: Right.
1: So I you name it, I've probably seen it. And I really appreciate being able to work with a wide range of people because it keeps you fresh, keeps my dog barking, it's always time.
0: All right. Alexis, right now it's summer at IU and there's summer classes and it's I always envisioned when I was at IU, it was always really low key in the summer till they started enrolling more and more people, or whatever. But it was this time of the year where you kind of really liked being down there because it just wasn't crazy crowded. It was, you could take that walk or stroll and just think. But yet, life goes on. What type of things are you, as you interact with students now, are you seeing during the summer months?
2: So I can speak on previous summers. So I'm actually, this is my last summer in Bloomington and I'm not working with students right now. But in summer, I normally work with the first year group scholars that are coming to campus, and they're doing their summer experience before actually coming to campus in the fall time. And the biggest thing that I talk with them about is that transition from home. So a lot of them are 17, 18 years old. They're leaving home for the first time. What does that look like? Some are very happy to leave home, some are not so much. So I'm talking a lot about like homesickness, what it's like to go from living in Indianapolis to coming to Bloomington, Indiana. Lots of different conversations around different transitions and then also identity too. So of course, when folks come to college, that's where all these big identity conversations happen. Not as much in the summer. The summer's really just about that transition phase. But then I do have my other students who aren't first year students that still reach out to me in the summertime, and they're wondering what the next step is. Like, I have all summer long. Should I do an internship? Should I get a job? I'm helping a couple students right now who are, taking a gap year and then going to apply for grad school. So it's a variety of things in the summer. And then you've got students that are just like, I'm about to relax. And that's kind of the phase that I'm in right now is I'm about to transition to residency is, I'm trying to relax and make my move, and I'm still helping students here and there. But in the previous summers, a lot about just that transition from summer to fall.
0: Okay, Dr. Glow.
3: I love that time of year, or this time of year rather, when the group's students come because, I mean, for the most part, that is our student population for the summer, right? And I remember, Alexis, you may recall last summer, or this would have been 2 summers ago. And I met, we were in the residence hall, the dining hall. And I would just go kind of hang out for dinner, and that's where I met my little baby. I call her my little baby, Zabri, who's Alexis's mentee, and she would be tickled if I was talking to know that I'm talking about her on this show. And I laughed because she just FaceTimed me. And while we were sitting here, and Zabri is a student that we met, during groups. And I remember the first time I met her, talking about those, like, meeting students where they are and, like, the developmental pieces. The first day I met Zabri, and she would be okay with me saying this, but she looked like she was either going to bed or just got out of bed. And I mean, the full from head to toe, the bonnet, the pajamas. I think she had on, like, the, what do you call them, the slides, where you just, going somewhere real fast. And her introduction to me, I mean, brilliant young lady. I just knew from the time she opened her mouth. And she, I think Alexis or maybe Naomi, so was another student, introduced her to me, and she was just real excited about being at IU. And from that day forward, she became my mentee, because I said, "Are you going to bed? Or are you coming to dinner?" And she just kind of looked at me like, "Oh." And she tells other students that story when they come around, and she's giving tours. She laughs about it and tells them how that was how she met me, and how that one interaction, like, made her, think differently about how she presents herself, when she's. And I didn't do that much, but somebody had to get me in check. And so I think we have just, like, a really good opportunity to, you just never know how you're going to meet someone and what point they're at when you meet them. And for Zabri, that she had all the clothes in the world, because I've seen them all in her room. But she just said, "Listen, I don't feel like it today, And I told her, "So you just never know who you'll meet when you're out. And you weren't coming to get a little to-go order. You were coming to sit down in the dining hall. And look, she met, like, three faculty and staff just in that one setting." And we talked about that, So I'm always looking forward to when the group students come, and they'll be arriving in a couple of weeks. Actually, the week of Juneteenth, they'll be getting to campus, which we're excited about. So that's a whole new crop of students that we'll get to have these conversations with, that I look forward to. So, Muhammad, I hope you're ready, to see all of them kind of descend upon the Culture Center. We're excited. But yeah, so thank you for the work you've done, Alexis, and I'm slowly grieving the fact that you will be leaving Bloomington to go do all the things that you're doing. Alexis also was someone that this show is really, we talk about things that impact Black folks in Bloomington, and I think one of the gems is that we have folks that come onto the show that were transplants, and they may not be here for, I mean, I thought I was a transplant. Now I don't know what I call myself, but we have people who move here, right? That we get to know through different, whether they're on campus or they're in the community. And Alexis is one of those people that came as a grad student and kind of instantly immersed herself into not just what happens at IU as a grad student, but the community, right? And so I mean, she has done things for different, she's done presentations for local churches about mental health, and she's, volunteered in Black History Month committee and all these different things. And she was the winner. Both her and Muhammad have joined the, and I'm so honored to have that award as well. We were all recipients of the City of Bloomington Visionary Leader Award that is given out every Black History Month. So that is, and I know just from knowing the two of you, Alexis and Muhammad, like, you work hard, and you don't do the things that you do for those types of big, accolades or what have you. They are nice to have. As Muhammad, you can't see his view of, but he showed, our listeners can't see, but he is showing us his award that he is so proud of, that sits on his shelf, his Visionary Leader Award. So, though that's huge, right? And so those are not just things that people just get because. But they have been working and people have noticed, but you know, they do the work. They're serious about the work and having an impact. So, I don't want to get emotional during the show, but Alexis, we will definitely miss you and hope that, you know, you come back and do as Clarence wipes his tears.
1: Let it out.
2: I know. I'm gonna miss Bloomington. This has been the hardest summer in Bloomington because I'm just sitting at home and I should be with the group scholar. But no, I have loved my time in Bloomington. All the mentees and mentors I've gained while being here. You mentioned Zabri calling you. She texted me during the show. Like but it's those moments, right? Like I'll be away from Bloomington, but I'll still be here for my people that are in Bloomington. And I hope to come back and visit and do all the things after I finish my residency year because I'm gonna be working a full-time job now, but actually less than grad school hours. So.
3: Hey.
0: And this is where I plug the IU Alumni Association serves you and keeps you connected to Indiana University. Also consider joining the Neil Marshall Alumni Club. And on that note, I'll stop at PSA. Thank you for all that you contributed at Indiana University, both of you, and the tremendous work you're doing week by week, Muhammad. That this is huge. What advice would you give to parents, mentors, or faith leaders who want to support young people struggling with mental health issues and challenges, but may not know how to begin the conversation? And this is to both of you. So, Muhammad, we want to start off with
1: Yeah,
0: that.
1: you don't have to necessarily have the right answer at all. You just got to have the right time to listen. And that's any time. Just listen. So often people are trying to say something and they're interrupted. One of my techniques, if you will, I just let people talk. And I'll let them know from jump, like I'm going to let you talk uninterrupted. When you decide to come up with some air, that's when I will ask when this is okay for me to interject. Because we're too often, we're cut off, we're interrupted, and by good people too. They're not trying to be hurtful or harmful. It could be someone saying, like, I feel like no one likes me. And a good friend would say, oh, that's not true. I love you. And in a way, we kind of shut our friend down by not allowing them to investigate even more of those feelings. So what I think you can do is listen. And be judgmental free if at all possible. There's a few caveats where you need to be judgmental. I think when abuse is introduced or there's some type of harm, yes, we can kind of change the rules a bit. But outside of that, be open. Let these folks talk and let them share whatever it is they need to share and let them share at the pace they want to share. And they may do it at piece at a time. It may be broken up. It may not even make complete sense to you. But to give people the opportunity to get it out is so critical.
2: Yeah. Along with the listening, just being there with them, like not trying to problem solve. I think, especially like in our community, problem solving is like what we've been taught to do. So it's like you hear a problem and you're like, well, you need to do X, Y, and Z. And like Muhammad said, like just listen. So the first thing is like resisting the urge to fix, but also watching your reactions. So especially when young folks are talking to older folks, like just try to, you know, hold your facial expressions in and such, because young people are always reading the adults around them while they're talking to them, especially facial expressions. But like the most important one is really just normalizing professional help out loud. So not just in theory, but like at the dinner table, at Bible study, like mentioning like I go to therapy, like I talk with someone because the stigma does not survive in the light. It only lives in the silence. So those would be the biggest pieces that I would share. But that listening one, that's gonna go real far. You imagine how many sessions like I just sit there and I just listen. And they'll be like, wow, this was a really good session. I'm like, I barely did anything. This was all you. But yeah, just trying to talk and help break the stigma.
0: What do you do when you're not you set your ground rules, and as Muhammad said, you listen and no prejudgment, but all of a sudden your client or the person you're counseling, mentoring, talking with says something that is so bizarre that you got to keep that poker face, and you are fighting every urge in you to just like you said, what? But when you have that moment, how do you work through that? I mean, you just just keep going, or what do you do?
2: I actually in the opposite, so like we're trained to like have that poker face, but the way in which I practice therapy, like I let my facial expressions be there sometimes. It depends on the client I'm working with. It depends on their identities, the level of connection that we have with one another. But like the more rapport that I have with a client, the more they're gonna know the real me. Because if I sit there poker face with something they say that's out of this world, and then they go say that to their cousin or their friend or whoever, and then they give them a facial reaction, be like, "Well, I said this to Alexis, and she sat there with no facial reaction." So we have to like understand that the relational pieces that are happening in the therapy room are teaching them how it's going to look outside of the room as well. So in newer therapies, especially when we look at like the decolonizing psychology and all these different pieces, like we look at it a lot differently now, which is the types of therapy like I practice. But I have a good poker face for majority of my clients. But some of my clients, they know. And I got this one client say all the time, "Alexis, your face always says everything." And I said, "Yes, it does. Yes, it does."
1: I don't have a poker face. I want to. I'm showing my emotions the whole time, mainly because sometimes we have to be mindful that what this person is saying in front of us, they're also telling themselves. So sometimes the internal dialogue that they're bringing in, I'm gonna say, "No, that ain't gonna work. That or that doesn't sit right, or that doesn't seem like it fits, or they may bring in some." I know we gotta watch your language. Some bull jive from somewhere else that someone may have said something sideways to or about them. I was like, "No, that's completely unacceptable." And this is why. And my face will twist, or my face, I'll be animated, and I'll sit. And because what we need to do is let people know, "I heard what you said, and this is my reaction to what you said." And sometimes we gotta check how you said something about yourself. And I often ask clients to say, "Would you let someone walk into this room and say what you said about yourself to a friend of yours?" Chances are, we're probably kicking them out the room and say, "You got to get up out of here." And if this was a different kind of podcast, I'll use different language right now. But since this is not the case, I'll be respectful. But I like to use that type of language with my clients.
0: And one quick follow-up before I hand it to Dr. Glow, and we have probably about a little bit over 5 minutes left. You all are receiving input constantly. And your client packs up that proverbial dump truck and just unloads. What do you do again? We talked about it last time, but what do you do? Just remind our listeners, what do you do for your own mental well-being? Because you're containing and receiving all this. What do you do? I mean, notes are one thing after you have a client session, but how do you check yourself and check in with yourself?
2: Therapy.
0: Alexis, therapy? No
2: Therapy. Yes, I got my
0: hesitation.
2: appointment coming up on Wednesday and I'm very excited. No, but therapy and then being in community. So this week is one of my last weeks here. So I'm gonna have some dinners and some lunches with some folks. And I got therapy and I'm gonna recharge before I go on vacation to recharge some more before the move.
0: All right. Mohammed.
1: Yeah, therapy, playing some basketball, go bowling. Go fishing. I never caught a fish in my life, but I go fish at the store. I go where they already got them already dead. I just say, "I want catfish." And it's crazy. They're already right there
0: And
1: for me.
0: already filleted and
1: They already
0: deboned
1: filleted.
0: everything.
1: I was like, "This is cool.
0: Oh, yeah. You
1: This
0: can't
1: is cool.
0: beat
1: I should go fishing again. I'm about
0: that.
1: to go fishing after this." And I just have a good time while I can, but keeping things in perspective, being respectful of our clients and respecting that their situation is their situation. I have to respect that. It's not mine. It's not mine to fix per se, but that helps with the boundary. I guess full circle moment, boundary.
0: And Dr. Glow, as I turn this over to you, there's one thing we may not have talked a lot about, but access, the barriers to access to the type of help they're talking about, because everyone doesn't have, say, the insurance or maybe the transportation, or may not have these two dynamic individuals in their community. But what should people do to gain access? But now let Dr. Glow phrase that as she so artfully does all the time.
3: I think it's a good question. Mohammed, you have any thoughts on that? The access piece?
1: Yeah, accessibility is a big piece. But there are ways that I think people should know about options in terms of like maybe sliding scales is something you can ask for. You can see if your insurance will accept you or will accept a provider who may be quote unquote out of your network. I got a letter the other day from a client who somehow I was out of their jurisdiction or whatever, and they contacted the insurance, said, "Hey, I want to work with him," and I sent some other stuff back, and it worked out. So, yeah, just know about your options. The answer can be no, but ask why the answer is no when you're trying to find a resource, and you'd be surprised at what answers they may be able to. They should be able to refer you to something or someone. So, I think people should understand there are options out there. Just keep asking.
3: Keep asking. Alexis?
2: And there actually is a resource here in Bloomington. So it's where I started my training. The master's and doctoral students, we have a training clinic called the Counseling and Wellness Clinic. It's on campus, but it is open to community members and students, and it's free to low cost services. So if you do not have insurance or can't find one of those sliding scales, we do have that resource here in Bloomington.
0: And to get in touch with them, again, the name, and we'll try to get that posted on the website as well. It's called what now again?
2: The Counseling and Wellness Clinic,
0: Okay.
2: and they do low cost psychological evaluations for such things as ADHD, and then they do weekly therapy all year round.
0: Wow. Okay. Okay.
3: Good to know.
0: Yeah.
3: And last show, or the last or part one of this conversation, Muhammad mentioned a men's group that he had. Can you talk a little bit more about that, Muhammad? Anything coming up that we need to know about or don't already?
1: Yes. So we have a men's group that will be starting on the 15th of this month. It will be an 8-week closed group. If you're interested, please get in contact with me. I think the information will be on the show notes, but you can reach me at 812-391-2697. The registration closes at on this upcoming Friday. We have the group is forming, so let's get in while we can. It's going to be a productive and good time.
0: So again, that number is 812
1: 812-391-2697.
0: 2697.
1: Yes.
0: Okay. For a men's group, and that's powerful. Men, as we talked about earlier, rarely show emotions. We still believe in that tough as nails thing. And we need to get beyond that myth and be real. And own our emotions as we own our truths and our lives and all. So, we're about out of time. And what have we not talked about with the remaining moments we have? What do you want our listening audience to know about you or the services you provide or the dynamic of mental health? What are the parting words for this particular part two?
1: Go touch some grass. Go outside. Have a good time. It's going to be, yeah, like I said, we only get about 80 to 85 summers if things go really, really well. I'm a Virgo. I love summers. So I highly suggest get outside, breathe some air, touch the sun if you can. But
0: Well, that's very prophetic because I am going to go out and cut the lawn. I was waiting for it to cool off a little bit. So
1: you need
0: my
1: to wait about
0: window,
1: another hour. Oh, hey,
0: about another hour.
1: I don't
0: Yeah.
1: want to read about you on Monday.
0: I don't want to read about me.
1: Yeah, but hey, anyway,
0: Hey,
1: man cutting lawn, I'm all plans
0: that's
1: with
0: why I
1: about
0: waited
1: this.
0: all day.
1: Ah.
0: Wow, you say another hour. Okay. Any excuse at this point will work. So if you say another day, I might just say, hey, mom, it's another day. So. But it's beginning to manifest a little bit, and I gotta get out there. So, Alexis, any parting notes?
2: Go outside, touch some grass, go to therapy if you can, and if you can't, ask for some resources so you can.
0: All right. What about the things we take for granted? Like, here we are in Monroe County. We're not too far from the lake. There is tremendous power in just the silence and tranquility of being out there under a shade tree looking at the lake. I mean, I know that sounds a little whatever, but you can draw strength from taking a walk. We have all these different parks. I work in Parks and Rec. You can see all the different parks we have here, the trails. Nature itself is sort of a healing force all on its own. Anything to add to that? Go watch Muhammad in his stand-up. When's your next stand-up comedy routine?
1: I'm supposed to have a Juneteenth show either next, I think it's next week at at Hoppy Wobbles. So come out and have a good black time.
0: So what time and place? What time the Happy Wobbles?
1: Hoppy Wobble.
0: Hoppy Wobbles.
1: Yes, on the west side of Bloomington.
0: All right. And what time?
1: I believe 7 o'clock.
0: On Saturday or Friday?
1: Sunday.
0: On Sunday. Okay.
1: Yeah.
0: Happy Wobbles, Sunday, 7 o'clock.
1: I can't. Hoppy. Hoppy. Hoppy.
0: Hoppy Wobbles. Okay. All right. Alexis, are you gonna also perform with him, or are you
1: You don't
0: gonna
1: know,
0: go
1: but
0: watch her?
1: yes.
0: All
1: Look, I think he should let me go up there and do a little 1, 2, 3. But I don't got nothing prepared, no.
0: Let's do it. All right. And Dr. Glow, are you gonna perform also with him, or she's not responding now, she's having a moment.
3: Know, I will be I will be there to support, although I have a couple people in this town that I think should be doing open mic somewhere because they always keep me laughing. Shatoya Moss is one of them. She's always says something ridiculous. But yeah, I think Muhammad is inspiring or should is inspiring people. But I will definitely be in the audience to support and want to get this out to people as a Juneteenth function because people are always looking for things to do for
0: Right.
3: Juneteenth. I had just last weekend, I had a black family to reach out to me that was just visiting and needed to take care of some things in Bloomington and ask the famous question of where the black people at? So I can tell them that they will be at this comedy show that Muhammad is doing for Juneteenth. So we look forward to promoting that.
0: All right. And if you did not hear our Juneteenth show, that's will be aired again on the 15th of this month as we go into Juneteenth. And on that note, we want to thank Alexis Briggins, doctoral candidate in mental health counseling, and Muhammad Sayer, licensed mental health counselor and owner of Blue Sofa Counseling Services, for joining us to explore mental health dynamics within the Black community.
3: Bring It On has an open submission policy, so if you have an idea for this program, we would love to hear it. 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That's bringiton@wfhb.org. We want to make sure we share everything affecting the African American community with our listening audience in Bloomington and beyond.
0: Bring It On's executive producer is yours truly, Clarence Boone, and co-anchor and tonight's assistant producer is Dr. Gloria Howe. 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
3: And I'm Gloria Howell. 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

0: From the concert halls to the juke joints, from churches to festivals in the fields, welcome to another episode of Bill Street Caravan, celebrating the sounds of Memphis for more than 20 years.
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0: Hi, I'm your co-host, Pat Mitchell-Worley.
1: And I'm Jared J.B. Boyd.
0: This week on Bill Street Caravan, we're celebrating Harold Bean, Bobby Manuel, and Charles Skip Pitts, the Stax Masters of Soul Guitar.
1: Grammy-nominated blues man Guy Davis will be with us to deliver an installment of the Blues Hall of Fame, an exploration of the lives of the pioneers and innovators enshrined in the Blues Hall of Fame here in Memphis, Tennessee, brought to you by the Blues Foundation.
0: That's all coming up right now on Bill Street Caravan.
1: Hey, Pat.
0: Hey, JB.
1: This week, we're showing love to a surprisingly unprecedented instrument in the Memphis soul story, the effervescent and exuberant sound of Stax guitars.
0: You got that right. But we aren't just pointing to any and all Stax guitars, as there be many to name. But we're flashing back to a 2019 evening of intimate tunes at the Stax Museum of American Soul Music that honored the work of three very special guitarists and their axes, which went on display in the museum.
1: If we were to dig way deep down in the bag of Memphis music history, many fantastic guitarists could be noted as masters of soul guitar. We, of course, would nod to the likes of Steve Cropper, Mabon Teeny Hodges, Michael Toles, and others.
0: With all those luminaries in mind, the event we're sharing with our listeners today focuses on three names the uninitiated may not know as well: Harold Bean, Bobby Manuel, and Charles Skip Pitts, each of whom contributed separate and significant efforts to Stax's later period. And for all of you Memphis music fans, when we talk about soul music, why do we say the guitar is, you know, unprecedented?
1: Well, you know, I might be a little biased, but when we talk about soul music in Memphis, we so often talk about the organs from Booker T. Jones and Reverend Charles Hodges, or maybe even the horns from the likes of, wink, wink, the Memphis Horns. And then when we speak of guitars, we often talk about the rock and the blues of the region. But guitarists also had a very significant role to making soul music in Memphis what it is across the globe today. And when we talk about these three storied careers, for Mr. Skip Pitts, Mr. Harold Bean, and Mr. Bobby Manuel, we're talking about three men who had very storied careers on the Stax label and in the years after its initial closing in 1975. It was Skip Pitts who unfortunately was honored in this evening posthumously during the gathering at Stax Museum. And in a similar vein, the performance lives on as an unforeseen farewell to Harold Bean, who passed away just a handful of months after completely wailing away on his guitar in front of the eager crowd that night.
0: Not only did he make the guitar sing while recreating the opening guitar solo to Isaac Hayes' Walk On By, emulating the spirit of his original 1969 take on the song to a T, the 73-year-old did so from a wheelchair, proving that nothing can hold a true soul man back.
1: You know, Pat, I'll never forget being in the house for that one. I actually still get chills just thinking about the circumstance. It doesn't feel real that I even got a chance to witness it.
0: And it's amazing that it's sat in our archives as long as it has. So there's no time like the present to go ahead and share the magical moment with the world.
1: An understated note of the evening was the camaraderie between Bean and Manuel, along with other former Stax Records staffers and affiliates who came to show their appreciation for the both of them. While the two guitarists weren't noted to have crossed paths on song, considering the numerous projects flowing through the Stax family at the time, you could easily notice the respect and admiration shared between them.
0: You know, I'm going to add here that I ran into Bobby Manuel. I had lunch with him a few weeks after this event, and he was still on cloud nine. He was still so excited to be a part of it. And originally he said he wasn't going to be there. He wasn't going to be there long for the event. We had to escort him out. You know, he was there when the doors closed. He was very excited. So this evening meant something to everyone who was there. You could see it, you could feel it, and hopefully you will be able to hear it.
1: Here are the Masters of Soul Guitar, live on Bill Street Caravan.

0: That was an excerpt from an evening dub, The Masters of Soul Guitar, live on Bill Street Caravan. 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
1: We'll be back with more music from the evening in just a bit.
0: Up next, Grammy-nominated bluesman Guy Davis takes us through the life histories of the pioneers and innovators enshrined in the Blues Hall of Fame. 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
2: The Chevrolet pulled to the curb and stopped. It was a two-door 54, black, white rag, and white wall tires. It looked as long as a city block with sharp fins on the back. Grimes jumped out of his bedroom window at the sight of the Chevy and ran for it. The passenger door opened. Everybody was jammed in there. Mickey, Frog, Tally, and Floyd in back. Big Ella up front. The bass fiddle practically pushed the back seat into the trunk and rested on the dash between Big Ella and the driver. At the wheel was Rufus Thomas. "Welcome to the Bearcats," Rufus announced. He threw the Chevy into gear and swerved into the street. Grimes had to squeeze beside Big Ella in the front seat. "We got a young buck," she told the others. "Y'all speak correctly." From the back seat, Mickey said, "His lean's so clean, you could stir cabbage with it." Rufus laughed so loud that the car shook. He slowed down, put his forehead on the wheel, and slapped the dash with his hand. Grimes forced a chuckle.

0: Rufus drove from North Memphis down to Orange Mound. He pulled the big Chevy into the dirt lot behind the brown Derby. The Bearcats unloaded and lugged their gear through the unlit yard, spotlighted in the high beams of other cars pulling in. They heard the meh from out of the darkness, and by the flickering light of the parking lot, they saw goats sprinkled all over the yard. Inside, guys rolled dice out of a leather horn straight onto the floor, but there was no time to get caught up in a game. Rufus set everyone up and took a moment with each instrument to show the musicians how to play his songs. "Keep yourself in B-flat," Rufus yelled, fingering the keys on Floyd's saxophone and moving on. He picked up the drumsticks and flourished a beat for Grimes. "What do you play, Rufus?" the drummer asked. "I can't play dead on any of them. Just give me a shuffle," Rufus said. That ended the rehearsal. The Bearcats shuffled into the first number. Big Ella took the mic. "Rufus is a makeup artist," Big Ella said, half to the crowd, half to the band. "He'll stand here and make up songs all night."
1: "You made me feel so mean. In the morning groan."
0: Big Ella told the audience, "Police arrested me for conjuring hoodoo." Rufus asked, "Yeah, what was the charge?" She said, $500. As the band shuffled, a lady in a sleek black dress caught every eye in the joint as she performed the newest dance. She rocked her hips all the way down to the floor. Rufus followed everyone's eyes and channeled their thoughts. They didn't want her to stop. He owed them everything he could do to help. He sang. Now, after the show, everyone packed back into Rufus's car, fitting in the seats around the bass fiddle. "Gotta go to work," Rufus said. "It's 5 o'clock in the morning, and my shift at the textile mill starts at 6. Grimes asked, "Rufus, why you do all this, man?" Rufus said, "'Cause every time I think I got my ends to meet, somebody come up and move the ends." "It's gonna be the death of you," Big Ella told him. "I'm gonna survive," Rufus said. "And I'm going to do something recognizable so when I pass off this land of the living, I will be remembered." And after struggling to remain awake for 57 and a half cents an hour, Rufus headed toward his next job, hosting the Sepia Swing Club on radio station WDIA. For Rufus, WDIA made strange connections. The station broke barriers in the outside world. Every DJ was black. Every show aimed for a black audience. But the owners were all white, and the DJs weren't allowed behind the glass between the studio and the engineer. The contradiction came to a head, so to speak. The place had only one bathroom. Rufus opened the door and stared into it. Looked pretty much the same as the one in his house. He looked around. Nobody. He thought, "I am part of this institution, and I'm not gonna go outside anymore." He walked in and slammed the door. And when he stepped back out, Rufus was standing face to face with a guy who was either IRS or FBI. Horn-rimmed glasses, skinny black tie, starched white shirt. "I'm Jim Stewart," the man said. "We listen to you all the time down at the studio." Picking up his chin off the floor, Rufus calmly asked, "What studio would that be?" "Satellite Records," Jim said. "Brand new. Fact, I brought you this." He handed Rufus a record and his business card. "Maybe you could give it a spin?" Rufus had the record on the air before Mr. G-Man got back in the car. Rufus watched Stewart flip on the radio. Stewart looked back towards Rufus, nodded his head one time, and smiled.

rich sing-songy syrup. Rufus had just a few minutes before he needed to leave again for the next shift. He raced around the house and grabbed up his tape recorder. With no Big Ella around, he needed someone to fill in the female lead and called for his teenage daughter. Rufus put the tape recorder on top of the TV set. He and his daughter Carla stood in the living room in front of the TV, belting out the song like they were on stage. Rufus scattered out the instrumental breaks and soft-shoed in his sock feet while Carla sang. It was a 10-minute masterpiece, and he knew just who to show it to. He grabbed the tape and the business card and hit the door. The next afternoon, Jim Stewart called him at WDIA, and in no time, Rufus parked his 54 at the curb outside the Satellite Records studio. It was really an old movie theater. He walked in and looked up at the high, curving ceiling and down across the hard floor that slanted to where the screen used to be. The Bearcats were already there waiting. To their surprise, Rufus walked in with a new female vocalist, his 17-year-old daughter. Grimes smiled at Carla. "Are you Big Ella?" he asked. "Big Ella can tear a house apart," Rufus said, "but she don't come across on record." Rufus led the recording session like he directed his gigs. Rufus hummed the melody, clapped the time, and the musicians played it back for him until they got it right. One thing didn't translate from the Bearcats' live act, though. The shuffle. Grimes spoke up. "I heard this New Orleans beat they called the heebie-jeebie," he demonstrated, "like that song, Ooh Poop I Do." "I love it," Rufus shouted. After two takes, Jim Stewart stepped out, holding out a record for Rufus. "Maybe you can give it a spin," Jim smiled. Rufus kicked off the next sepia swing hour in grand ceremony. "I've been telling you about the big record Carla and I recorded, and we do think it's big. Here it is. 'Cause I love you."

A struggling little music company had its first big hit. It would soon change its name from Satellite to Stax Records. And Rufus Thomas soon worked his last shift at the textile mill.

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For more information on the Blues Foundation, go to blues.org.

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0: revisiting a performance called The Masters of Soul Guitar at the Stax Museum of American Soul Music.
1: The event, which featured playing by contemporary Memphis guitarist Joe Restivo, honored Skip Pitts, Harold Bean, and Bobby Manuel.
0: Pitts, who worked closely with Isaac Hayes, was honored posthumously. Both were in attendance to play a bit.
1: While Bean left his tenure as a part of the Stax family to go on to success with Parliament Funkadelic, Bobby Manuel's musical fortunes largely kept him close to home as a studio journeyman.
0: Yeah, you know, as a guitarist, he would notably replace Steve Cropper in a revamped version of the MGs, one that released an album without the leadership or direction of Booker T. Jones.
1: Without his guitar, he's been responsible for numerous production, engineering, and songwriting offerings well up until today.
0: It's funny, I find records he produced on all the time. I handed him a stack of disco singles he had a hand in once, and he had to write those titles down. He faintly remembered them.
1: That's what happens when you're prolific.
0: You got that right. A man of many contributions. Let's get back to the celebration.
1: Here's more from Stax Masters of Soul Guitar on Beale Street Caravan.

0: I'm going to start with a very simple question for both of y'all, and I'll start with you, Bobby. How did you get into playing guitar?
1: I wanted girlfriends. Well, I was a hyper kid, and my mother thought the only way to stop all that stuff was to either take me off sugar or put me in dancing school. So that's where I ended up. And from there, you know, rhythm started developing. I got to listening to music stuff. And my mother had, we had a flower shop on Lamar Avenue, 2510. It was a unique neighborhood. Right next door to me lived a rockabilly singer by the name of Warren Smith. And he had a song called Rock and Roll Ruby. We used to go and listen after school, you know, walk home, listen to his thing. Loved it. In the back of our property was another neighborhood, Orange Mound. And Willie Mitchell's mother lived on Hamilton Avenue. So my best friends became his nephews, man. And that's where I first heard the blues. And that's kind of what did it for me, set my heart. Hearing that, and also, I think it's 1957, I heard Ray Charles, What'd I Say? And after that, man, it was over. It was over. So, you know, during high school, you know, started playing all that. Started playing nightclubs. I was 14 years old playing at the gambling joints in Tipton County. I had a whistle. It was so bad it'd kill people in there. They made me blow the whistle for the fights. Yeah. Yeah, it's horrible. It's horrible. But anyway, it's a great experience. And then I ended up at the Club Paradise, which was a premier club during that time. Yeah, yeah, people know about that. But all the top R&B artists came there and played. And I was in the house band. We were on the radio on Saturday nights, and believe me, that was big time. The bass player in that band was Alan Jones, and he was the auditions manager here at Stax. And he liked what I... Yeah, man. Some kind of bass player. So Alan, you know, kept talking about Stax and took me over here and listened to some things at night and hearing the different things they were working on. And eventually an opening came when they needed a second engineer. So I thought, well, the only way I'm going to get in over there, because Cropper was here. I mean, you're not going to walk in and say, Steve, it's my time. That wasn't going to happen. So I was hauling amplifiers for Steve, you know. But I knew someday, you know, I'd be able to get in there and play some things and write and to keep this story a little shorter here. You know, Betty Crutcher approached me about writing songs. And I, at that time, I was engineering, like I said, learning how to engineer. And I liked it. It was fun. But, boy, music was really the thing. She realized that. She would come get me, and she would tell the head engineer, Ronnie Capone, he's writing with me today. You're going to have to do something else. And we go write those songs, man. And to this day, I thank her so much. I have a catalog, Stax catalog, because of her. She drugged me out of there and all that. But so I kept engineering and started producing with Duck Dunn of the MGs. And we got a couple of acts, started getting some things going down to Muscle Shoals, cutting with some of those guys, cutting here. And things started changing. Steve decided to kind of go on his own. And lo and behold, Al Jackson and Duck asked me to be an MG. And that was, what can I tell you, man? Yeah, that's how I got there. Yeah.
0: Well, Harold, why don't you tell us about how you got started playing guitar? Because you really learned from somebody else who's really critically important to the Memphis music, Memphis guitar scene.
2: Yeah, I was raised over in South Memphis in Ellison Heights. Went to Hamilton High School. Yes, sir. And I just happened to live around the corner from one of the world's greatest guitar players, Larry Lee.
3: Yeah, man.
2: He was about to go off to school to Nashville, Tennessee, to Tennessee State, and he showed me one bar chord. And I was so proud of that, I couldn't wait till Larry came home for spring break so I could show him Larry. And the reason he showed me that, because I could play Jerry Butler's Your Precious Love. But anyway, he met Jimi Hendrix while he was in Nashville, and they formed the Imperials Band. Of course, I joined the, we had a little local group called the Spades. Bill Cunningham, Butch Merriweather, Charles Ingram, some of you know some of them. And we had a little group around town that sung at talent shows and all. And we came over to Stax. And I ended up working for Miss Axton in the, record shop selling 45s. And we wanted to audition for Jim. And he said, well, I like the group. He said, but we don't need the guitar player. We got Steve Cropper. We said, Okay, if you don't want all of us, you don't want any of us. So we was just cocky. Later on to find out I played on one of the biggest album stacks ever had. In Hot Butter Soul.
3: Yeah.
2: Yeah. This shows you how faith works. But anyway, I came over to Stax, and the first session I think I did was Rufus Thomas. Push and Pull, Breakdown, Funky Chicken, all the dance songs. I think I made a boo-boo, all of them. And gradually ended up in the Stax family as a recording musician. Later on, I recorded for William Bell, Eddie Floyd, and a group of us got together over at National Studio with John Fry, Marvell Thomas, Michael Toles was playing guitar, Sidney Kirk was playing keyboards, Willie Hall was playing drums, James Alexander played bass, and the great Isaac Hayes sang, and I played the lead guitar on Walk On By.
0: So you both have sort of touched on Isaac, so that was like the fourth question on my list, but since we're already here, let's talk a little bit about Isaac, because both of you played with him right when he was starting to break out as a solo artist.
2: Let me say this. Bob, I got to call your ass out.
4: Here it comes.
2: 25 years later, well, to remind you guys that Walk On By was cut in August 50 years ago.
0: Yeah.
2: And about 25 years after that, I ran into Bobby Manuel. I guess his conscience must have been bothering him. He said, man, he said, I got to tell you, since the name wasn't on the album, I told everybody I played. God! I said, oh, you did? Did you get any damn money?
4: You're wrong for that, you know.
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0: From the high desert of Nevada and the historic Brewery Arts Center in downtown Carson City, it's time for High Country Celtic Radio with your hosts, Joe Bly and Katie Marie. Diawit, Joe.
1: Diasmidowit, Katie.
0: It is October, which means the October festivities have begun.
1: We are celebrating October this week, and for the rest of October, it's going to be more and more spooky as we get towards Halloween.
0: Ooh.
1: But for this week, we are going to be focusing on some spooky songs, but a lot of it's just those lazy days of early autumn.
0: And while not exactly supernatural, one of my favorite activities is my annual pilgrimage to the pumpkin farm. We have a lot of great pumpkin farms around where we live, and it's always a fun time picking out those gourds.
1: We're going to kick off today's show with the Ronan LaBarre's group from Brittany, from their release Strinkmore. This is Road and Amser, The Route Through Time.

0: The House Band from their release October song. We heard the title track. Before that, Fern Hill from Wales from their release Hint. We heard Wasod. It's not too many traditional Celtic songs that you get to hear the muted trumpet. And we started today's show with Rauda Namzer from Ronan Labar's group from their release Drink More.
1: 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We're going to continue today's show featuring all things autumn and October with Sarah Bond. This is from her release, Elmwood Station, and we're going to hear The Beauties of Autumn.

0: Well, that was perfect for this week's show. It was a ghost story, and yet dreamy and laid back, just like early October always is. She moved through the fair from Erin Ruth, from her self-titled release. Before that, The Beauties of Autumn from Sarah Bond, from her release Elmwood Station.
1: You are listening to High Country Celtic Radio with Joe Bly and Katie Marie. We're going to continue all things October. Now, there's an activity that we will be doing here very shortly. The leaves have not dropped yet, but they are about to, and then we all have to get out and do a little bit of work to clean them up. This one will get you in the mood for that. This is called When Leaves Fall from Lauren McCall from her release When Leaves Fall.

0: Corey. The quietness. They have all scattered into the maze of gorse and slabs of rock, in tattered jerseys and faded frocks. Ages ago, and I still stand, caught in the long afternoon, in the old quarry, face to the wall, counting to 20.
1: From Wales, the group Fernhill, with Julie Murphy on the vocals. That's their release, Amser, and we heard The Quarry. Before that, When Leaves Fall, from Lauren McCall, from her release, When Leaves Fall. Hey Joe, you were teasing us with a little bit of what's coming up in the month of October here on High Country Celtic Radio.
2: Here in the States, the month of October is universally associated with Halloween, and it's a favorite holiday of a lot of folks out there. But there is so much more to October. It's when all the farmers are starting to finish up the harvest. Things are still a little bit warm, but they're getting cool. Summer has surrendered to autumn, and it won't be long before autumn surrenders to winter. It's the season where the veil between the spirit world and the real world grows very thin, and Celtic music has so many songs and tunes that reflect on the supernatural. So throughout the month of October, we are going to be getting more and more spooky.
1: Always a fun time of year. Well, we're going to take a short break, but we've got lots more October-related music coming your way right after this.

0: Welcome back to High Country Celtic Radio with your hosts, Joe Bly and Katie Marie. We're going to continue our October theme show. This is the first of four this month in October, so plenty of music coming your way about Halloween and Samhain and just fall in general.
1: We're going to start the second half of the show with a song about harvesting. This is Navan, and the song from Brittany is called Amser Erheniu. This is from their release, Mernia.

0: Bedlam Boys, and Star of Munster from Puccini, the release Bofiglu Fluky. Before that, we had True Thomas from Christina Stewart from her release Haunting, and we started with Amser Er Henu from Navan from their release Mernius.
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0: and Katie Marie.
1: The songs and tunes this hour are October-themed. Well, at least early October-themed. We have harvest, and we have just the start of spooky season. Coming up next, we have Ysbryd y Werin and Mairin the Iron Glassy from Carrigleavar,

0: I think Child Ballads in October are a perfect match. That is Martin Carthy from his release Shearwater. We heard The Outlandish Night. Before that, another track from Fernhill from Wales. Ca Nos is the name of the release, and we heard Cowboy. And we started this set with Ysbryd Iwerin and Mair Ddair yn Glasi from Carriglavar from their release Gwreion Canu Gwerin Newydd, the best of new Welsh folk music.
1: Thank you very much for spending the past hour with us here on High Country Celtic Radio. Our theme music, The Glen with the Deer, is by Nuala Kennedy and used with permission. We're going to finish up our all October show and plenty more of that coming your way over the next 3 weeks with The Mystery Reel. This is by Richard Nayland, and this is the release Live in Galway. As always, thanks for listening.

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Let's take a look at the weather. It's a beautiful October morning, and it's going to be a warm October day. Currently, about 69 degrees under fair skies, 70% humidity with southwest winds at 6, the barometer sitting at 29.92 inches of mercury, and the dew point at 59. Forecast for today calls for sunny skies and a high of a near record high, apparently, of near 87 degrees. Southwest winds 7 to 11 with some gusts into the 20s. Clear overnight with a low of 69. Tomorrow, showers, thunderstorms likely, with showers and possibly a thunderstorm after 3 p.m. High near 81. South-southwest winds at 3 to 6. The chance of precip is 90%, and new rainfall amounts between a half and three-quarters of an inch are expected. Then Wednesday night, showers likely, possibly a thunderstorm before 7 p.m. with a chance of showers and thunderstorms up until midnight or so. Mostly cloudy, low of 64. Chance of precip about 60%, but not much rain expected. More showers on Thursday. High near 77. Light variable winds will become east-southeast in the morning. Chance of precip 80%. And then more rain overnight with a chance of showers into Friday morning. 80% chance of rain on Thursday night. 30% chance of showers early Friday. Then partly sunny and much cooler with a high of 61. And northwest winds 14 to 16 with some gusts up into the 20s. Friday night, partly cloudy, all the way down to 38 degrees. Saturday, 57 and sunny, clear overnight with a low of 35. Sunday, we'll get up to about 65 with a low of 44. And Monday, mostly sunny with a high near 68. So it's going to get a little cooler and feel a little more like fall here again at the end of the week after we get through the warm weather today and the storms of the next few days. My name is Carolyn, and this is the Tuesday Morning Music Mix Part 1. Be with you until 8 o'clock when we'll turn things over to Democracy Now!, and then at 9 o'clock, it is the Tuesday Morning Music Mix Part 2 coming your way with either Joe or Dan. So stay tuned to WFHB. 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

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This is local artist Carrie Newcomer, joined by Mary Chapin Carpenter, with the title cut to the album Before and After. Came out in 2010 on Rounder Records. It'll be followed by new music from Rhianna Giddens, Billy Strings, and then an older tune from Red Horse, and new music from Sunvolt, as we start out the Tuesday Morning Music Mix Part 1 this morning. I hope that you enjoy Carrie Newcomer, Before and After.

Starting out the show this morning, we heard from Carrie Newcomer with the title cut to Before and After, joined by Mary Chapin Carpenter. That album was released in 2010 on Rounder Records, followed by brand new Rhiannon Giddens and Walk With Me off of her new CD, The Hope Is the Thing with Feathers, from Nonesuch Records. Billy Strings gave us Wrestling with an Angel, another new album called So Much for Goodbyes on Reprise Records. And then back to 2010 for Red Horse. Red Horse, of course, is the trio of Eliza Gilkison, John Gorka, and Lucy Kaplansky. And Eliza Gilkison's been singing here with Sanctuary. The album titled Red Horse is on Red House Records. And we finished up with new music from Sunvolt and a song called Away from the Blues. His new one is called Sound Signal Serenades, and it's out on Transmit Sounds. That takes us up to just about 6:24 in the morning. You're tuned to the Tuesday Morning Music Mix Part 1 here on WFHB Community Radio for South Central Indiana and beyond. And we want to let you know that support for WFHB comes from the Brown County Music Center, featuring singer-songwriter Ryan Bingham. His music blends folk, country, blues, and hard rock, and the show will take place Saturday, October 17th, with more information coming at browncountymusiccenter.com. And speaking of events, well, it is now time to let you know some of the events happening on today's events calendar. As always, I will run down the full calendar for you in short version in the second hour of the show. But right now, some of the items that aren't regulars, as it were. With a little help underneath the calendar from a new album called The Morning Dark from Hayden Stern.

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That's at 890 West Gordon Pike. Or perhaps you can head over to the Bloomfield Eastern Green County Public Library at 11453 East State Road 54 in Bloomfield for Halloween crafts. Again, that'll be from 4 to 5. From 6 to 7 p.m.

coming up in 2 weeks. Tonight we'll feature Micah McCauley along with Christy Crandall and Charlotte June and the Thistle Sisters. It'll all be at Sleepers Bar, 2601 North Walnut Street, the north side of the Cascades Inn. HUMAC is the Hoosier Original Music Association, which supports and cultivates the vital role of original music to inspire, unite, and enrich the cultural fabric of our Indiana communities. 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And finally, there's a live music event at the IU Cinema, 1213 East 7th Street, here in Bloomington. Faust, the movie from 1926, with a live score from organic electric duo 10,000 Lakes. And this film, an UFA-produced silent fantasy film starring Emil Jannings, is a hallmark of Mumal's oeuvre and follows the demon Mephisto as he wagers with God that he can corrupt a mortal man's soul. The film is 107 minutes, drama, fantasy, and horror, with German intertitles and an English translation. The film will be accompanied by a live score from Minneapolis's 10,000 Lakes. 10,000 Lakes are Peter Brun, percussive and electronic instruments and noises, and Stephen Larson, stringed electronic instruments and noises. Their influences are numerous, but not limited to music alone. Visual art, film, dance, poetry, and literature all inform their approach to creativity, as does formative years performing in a European-based shoegaze band and an indie rock band in the Midwest. XKL regularly composes and performs scores to accompany features accompanying avant-garde and experimental films from the first half of the 20th century. Well, those are a few of today's calendar items. Might pique your interest. Our complete calendar listing is available 24/7 online at wfhb.org. And you can get your event listed in the calendar by sending the full details to calendars at wfhb.org at least 1 week in advance. You can check out the calendar for today's events with more information, as well as events coming up in the next week or two. 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Again, we're listening to music from Hayden Stern. His new album is called The Morning Dark. We started off with Pit Trap and then slid into The Morning Dark. The album out on Adiropa Records and came out this year. Let's listen to the rest of it. And then we'll be back with another announcement and more music as we head towards 8 o'clock here on the Tuesday Morning Music Mix Part 1.

Again, that was Hayden Stern. Nice album of Celtic-influenced music. 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Well, this is an album that came up when I was listening to just my library online. Singer-songwriter that I have loved for a long time. Dave Carter died way too young. But here are Dave Carter and Tracy.

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This is from the album Tanglewood Tree from Signature Sounds Recordings from 2000. And the song is called Walking Away from Caroline.

Alabama Shakes finishing up that set with How Love's Supposed to Go from their new release, I Must Be Dreaming on Island Records. Kate McLeod's Mind the Gap gave us Sometimes a Sound from their new release, Home Brewed, on Courier Music. We heard from Lyle Strickland with Cool Side of the Pillow and a 2025 release on Shedding Dog Music called Ghostlight at Gilia's. Lyle Strickland just in town recently doing a house concert with Jeff Cannon. Before that, we heard from Michelle Indigo Cello and Madison Cunningham with a little Dylan tune, It Ain't Me, Babe, from a new CD called Synonym. It's on Blue Note Records from this year, and it's a very interesting collection of Michelle's spin on some classic covers. And we started off the set with Tracy Grammer and Dave Carter, Walking Away from Caroline, off of the Signature Sounds recording CD Tanglewood Tree from the year 2000. Why don't you know that WFHB will welcome Chicago indie rock band Rat Boys for a Firehouse session coming up Thursday, October 15th at 3 p.m. in advance of their show that night at the Bluebird. Firehouse sessions bring in-studio interviews and performances from touring artists. Rat Boys got their start at Notre Dame in South Bend before settling in Chicago, and they blend indie rock with folk and country influences. 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This is a new single from Deidre McCullough.

Deidre McCullough. New single called Believe in Kindness. It seems like something we should be paying attention to this time of year. Well, all the time of year, but particularly at this time, at this year. Maiden Rock Records is the label, and a new single from Deidre McCullough. Finishing up the first hour of the Tuesday Morning Music Mix.

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Taking a look at the weather, it is currently 67 degrees under fair skies, 76% humidity. We've got light southwest winds at 6. Barometer sitting at 29.93 inches of mercury. And conditions are going to get a little unsettled. But today, sunny with a near record high of 87 degrees. The record high is 89. Southwest winds 7 to 11, some gusts into the 20s. Overnight clear with a low of 69. And then showers and thunderstorms moving in Wednesday with a 90% chance of precipitation and a high near 81. It's probably when we're going to get the most rain. New rainfall amounts between a half and three quarters of an inch are expected. Wednesday night showers, possibly a thunderstorm or two, and a low of 64 with calm winds, 60% chance of precipitation. That will up to 80% on Thursday during the day, getting up to about 77. Thursday night, more showers and thunderstorms, low of 54, bringing in some cooler weather with southwest winds switching around to north-northwest winds on Friday. 30% chance of showers early on Friday, then partly sunny and cooler with a high of only 61, and we're going to get down into the 30s on Friday night. Not quite freezing, but 38 degrees. Saturday, sunny and 57. 35 with calm winds overnight, and then a little warmer again Sunday, sunny, 65 and 44, and up to 68 with sun on Monday. At least that's the way it all stands right now, but it is definitely feeling a little more like fall here in South Central Indiana after the next couple of days.

Underneath the top of the hour, Address the Monkey from Kim Field and the Perfect Gentleman from their CD, Don't Need But One, Blues Dream Records. Well, it does feel like it's a bit more like fall here in South Central Indiana, or it will be feeling that way. It's definitely football weather for Ohio State coming into Bloomington. Hopefully we can just chill them out and take home the win. We'll see. But Cignetti seems to have a way of coming through and getting his guys to come through as well. You're tuned to the Tuesday Morning Music Mix, Part 1 here on WFHB. My name is Carolyn. This is probably as good a time as any to let you know that you can listen to any and all WFHB programs online for 2 weeks after they've aired by going to our website at www.wfhb.org, finding our program listings, the show that you want to listen to, and the date. If there's a little audio icon next to it, it's still available to listen. Coming up next in this set, we're going to kick it off with some fairly new music again. This is a group called Veranda, and their album is eponymous. It's on Big in the Garden Records. And the song is called Le Jour Suivant. Veranda out of Canada, I believe, singing in French.

New music from the Kennedys finishing out that set. Their new album is called Smoke Tree, self-released this year, and the song When a Home Becomes a Castle. Before that, Our Love Still Stands from Brant Miller, from his new one, In the Meantime, on Miller Woods Records. The Womack Sisters, I Just Don't Want You to Say Goodbye, off of their eponymous CD on Daptone Records that came out this year. Also, new music from Laura Veers with the song Feeling Returns from Temple Songs on Raven Marching Band Records, and Veranda out of Quebec with Le Jour Suivant from their release Veranda on Big in the Garden Records. All those albums, relatively new releases out of 2026. And taking us up to just about 7:21 in the morning, you're tuned to the Tuesday Morning Music Mix Part 1. Coming up next, it's today's events calendar. But first, we want to let you know that support comes from Drift Botanicals, household cleaning products made and bottled in Southern Indiana using plant-based ingredients packaged in refillable glass spray bottles. 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All right, going to play a little Caitrin Finch and Sikukita underneath the calendar today. This is a piece called Julie Kuta and New Strings, and off of the CD Echo that came out on Bendigadig Records in 2022. Some wonderful harp and guitar music.

Well, here is what's on today's events calendar. Today is the 13th of October, 2026. Starting out from 9:15 to 10:45 a.m. with Bloomington Free Tai Chi in Meeting Room 1B at the Monroe County Public Library. That's at 303 East Kirkwood Avenue in Bloomington. From 10 to 10:30 a.m., Baby Brilliance for the Little Tots and Their Caregivers. That's at Wonder Lab, 308 West 4th Street here in Bloomington. From 11 a.m. until 10 p.m., you can dine out for the library at the Upland Brewing Company at 350 West 11th Street. 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You might want to check out Halloween Crafts at the Bloomfield Eastern Green County Public Library, 11453 East State Road 54 in Bloomfield. That runs from 4 to 5. From 6 to 7, there's an author event with Lisa K. Ross at Morgan Stern Books, discussing her new book, Sock Knitting Success from Fiber to Foot, Learn to Knit Socks with Confidence. 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There's a writing workshop with Julia Carr in the activity room of the Owen County Public Library at 10 South Montgomery Street in Spencer. You can work your creative muscles in a fun creative writing workshop led by author Julia Carr, kicking off at 6 p.m. From 6 to 7:30 p.m., November Volunteer Orientation for Wonder Lab Museum of Science, 408 West 4th Street, here in Bloomington. Before attending, there is a volunteer application to fill out, and there's a link to that on our website at wfhb.org, or you can check out their website at wonderlab.org. Volunteers must be 12 years old or older. Sign up and join the group volunteer orientation. Explore the museum and learn the ropes of what it takes to volunteer at the greatest little science museum in the world. The Muddy Boots Dart Club is at Mike's Music and Dance Barn, 2277 West State Road 46 in Nashville from 6 to 10, a steel tip dart and social club. You do not have to be a member to play. All are welcome. There's an open mic at the Blockhouse Bar at 6:30, located in the alley at 205 South College Avenue. From 7 to 9, up at the Cascades Inn Sleepers Bar, which is at the north side of the Cascades Inn, 2601 North Walnut Street, it is the Hoosier Original Music Association Singer-Songwriter Showcase, today featuring Micah McCauley, Christy Crandall and Charlotte June, and the Thistle Sisters. HUMAC supports and cultivates the vital role of original music to inspire, unite, and enrich the cultural fabric of Indiana communities. More information at HoosierOriginalMusic.com. At 7 p.m., there's a live music event at the Indiana, or the IU Cinema, 1213 East 7th Street, off the north end of the IU Auditorium. They will be premiering Faust 1926 with a live score from the organic electro duo 10,000 Lakes. You can check out the synopsis of the film, which is a drama fantasy horror film with German intertitles and an English translation, accompanied by a live score from the Minneapolis group 10,000 Lakes XKL. There's country line dancing with the Wall-to-Wall Line Dance Club from 7:30 to 11 at the back door.

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And again, we're listening to harp music and kora music from Katrin Finch and Sekou Keita. Julie Kuta, New Strings, is the piece from the CD Echo. 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

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We're going to kick it off with a new CD on Leg Records called Two Crows from Louise Grasmere. And this is a cover that you might recognize, but it's a little different than the original version by the Beatles. Louise Grasmere with In My Life on the Tuesday Morning Music Mix Part 1.

In that last set, we started off with Louise Grassmere doing In My Life, cover of the Beatles tune from her CD Two Crows on Leg Records. Susanna Hoffs gave us None of Them Were You from her new CD The List on Baroque Folk. We also heard from Sue Horowitz, Keep the Light on Cordelia, a song that featured Sloan Wainwright and comes from the CD Rainy Nights in Rearview Windows, self-released in 2026, but taken here from Folk Now Songs for These Times, the October 2026 release from Hudson Harding Music, a collection of timely singles. And then we heard from Scott Cook with From Here on the Curve, from his new release, Troubadour Liores, Scott Cook's songs. And we finished up the set with Angela Easterling doing My Dream Is You, from Songs for the Knoxville Project that's on Delest Music, and also came out this year. Takes us up to about 7:55 in the morning. We've been featuring mostly new music here on the show this morning, but we're going to take you out with a tune from a CD that came out in 2013 called Divided and United, The Songs of the Civil War, Disc 2 from ATO Records. And the song is even older than that.

It's 7:58, and you're listening to WFHB Bloomington at 91.3 FM, also on translators W251AG Bloomington at 98.1 FM, W264BP Nashville at 100.7 FM, and W292DD Ellettsville at 106.3 FM, community radio for South Central Indiana and beyond. Currently, about 66 degrees under fair skies, and we are expecting a high today, near record high of 87, with sunny skies, southwest winds, mostly clear overnight, 69, showers moving in on Wednesday with a high of 81, and showers sticking around for Thursday and Friday. Temperature will be much cooler towards the end of the week. Thanks as always for listening to the Tuesday Morning Music Mix Part 1, Democracy Now, coming up next on WFHB. We're going out with a little Rodrigo y Gabriela.

0: From New York, this is Democracy Now.
1: With the help of Almighty God, the armed forces carried out four qualitative operations over the past 24 hours using a number of ballistic and winged missiles, as well as drones. The first operation targeted King Khaled Airport in Riyadh in three phases, starting the evening before yesterday, resulting in the disruption of air navigation at the airport and its complete closure.
0: Houthi fighters from Yemen have targeted the Saudi capital of Riyadh for the third time in recent days. On Saturday, a Houthi missile strike at the Riyadh Airport killed at least 12 and injured over 300 in the deadliest attack on Saudi soil in over a decade. President Trump's weighing whether to join the Saudi fight against the Houthis in Yemen. We'll speak to Yemen scholar Helen Lackner. Then, as the world's richest man, Elon Musk, spends an astonishing $366 million to help Republicans in the midterms, we'll speak to Oscar-winning filmmaker Alex Gibney about his new nearly four-hour documentary, Musk.
2: Elon Musk is one of the most controversial figures in the world. So I decided to make him the subject of my next film. But it soon became clear Elon would not participate.
0: All that and more coming up. Welcome to Democracy Now!, democracynow.org, The War and Peace Report. I'm Amy Goodman. A leader of Yemen's Houthi movement has warned the U.S. will face a swift and painful response if it joins Saudi Arabia's attacks on Houthi-controlled territory. The warning came after President Trump said he's considering joining the Saudi-led counteroffensive aimed at ousting Houthi fighters from Yemen's Red Sea coast and the strategic Bab el-Mandab Strait. Yemen's Saudi-backed, internationally recognized government says Houthi strikes over the past 24 hours killed at least five civilians and left over a dozen wounded. That includes an attack on a hospital in Yemen's third largest city of Taiz, which is encircled by Houthi fighters. Residents there are reportedly rationing food and essential goods amidst growing warnings of a humanitarian disaster. Elsewhere, the Saudi-led coalition in Yemen said it had intercepted missiles fired by Houthis towards southwestern Saudi Arabia and the capital, Riyadh, where Houthi attacks on King Khaled International Airport in recent days killed 18 people and injured over 300. The continuing attacks came as the U.S. Embassy in Riyadh said U.S. citizens had been arrested for taking photos of recent events in Saudi Arabia, though it did not specify how many people were detained. Meanwhile, the UN reports at least 139 people are dead and 84 others remain missing after an overcrowded boat capsized while sailing from Djibouti to Yemen. The International Organization for Migration said in a statement, quote, "Despite the violence in Yemen, migrants are still making the perilous journeys hoping to make it to the Gulf countries." This is UN spokesperson Stephane Dujarric.
3: This tragedy is yet another stark reminder of the dangers people face in search of safety, in search of work, and just in search of a better life for themselves and their families. Since the fighting escalated on Yemen's west coast, more than 217,000 people have been displaced from their homes.
0: We'll have more on the violence in Yemen after headlines. In the Persian Gulf, the UK's Maritime Trade Operations Center reports an oil tanker was struck by a projectile while exiting the Strait of Hormuz Monday. All crew members are reportedly safe and accounted for. Iran's Islamic Revolutionary Guard Corps took credit for the attack, saying it was the third ship it had struck in 2 days. Since the start of October, there have been at least 18 attacks on ships in or around the Strait of Hormuz. In Ukraine, a Russian strike on a residential high-rise in a Kyiv suburb killed at least two people Monday evening, while Russian attacks on other parts of Ukraine killed another six people. The deadly strikes came as Ukrainian officials said Russia continues to bomb energy sites, despite President Trump's insistence Saturday that Moscow and Kyiv had agreed to cease such energy attacks. Both sides denied Trump's claim, though Ukrainian President Volodymyr Zelensky said he was willing to halt attacks on energy infrastructure if Russia reciprocated. Meanwhile, 11 sailors went missing in the Black Sea today after an apparent drone attack on two cargo ships off the coast of Bulgaria, one of which sank. It was the second deadly attack of its kind in the past week and prompted Bulgaria to summon Russia's ambassador. This is the Bulgarian Prime Minister, Rumen Radev.
4: We do not possess solid, clear evidence to level an accusation against any specific party. However, logic suggests that the outcome works to the advantage of the Russian Federation. For this reason, I am summoning the Russian ambassador for a meeting today.
0: A bipartisan group of senators is calling on President Trump to reverse plans to purchase diesel fuel from Russia as part of an effort to lower fuel prices ahead of the midterm elections. In a statement, the senators wrote that Trump is violating a 2022 law that explicitly bans Russian energy imports, adding, quote, "The United States should not provide Putin with a financial lifeline while Russia continues to kill Ukrainian civilians. The administration must immediately reverse course," unquote. Four Republican senators signed the statement: Susan Collins of Maine, Alaska's Lisa Murkowski, Tom Tillis of North Carolina, and John Curtis of Utah. On Monday, President Trump defended the Treasury Department's waiver allowing Russian fuel imports through next April, writing on Truth Social, quote, "I made the right choice for the American people. Always America first," Trump wrote. Federal agents from the Department of Homeland Security raided the Washington, D.C. home of Democratic Congressmember Ilhan Omar of Minnesota Monday. The raid came less than a month before the midterm elections. The Justice Department has traditionally tried not to take public investigative actions involving a candidate in the 60 days before a primary or general election. In a statement, Congressmember Omar said, quote, "For 10 years, Trump's targeted me with baseless lies and smear campaigns. This is just the latest escalation in his campaign of political intimidation. I will not be silent," she said. Ilhan Omar was born in Somalia, came to the U.S. as a child. She became one of the first two Muslim women elected to Congress in 2018. Trump has repeatedly attacked her and Somali Americans as garbage. Over the weekend, President Trump signaled he'd push for the federal raid of Omar's home. He said, quote, "She comes from Somalia. J.D. Vance and our people are looking at it very strongly," he said. Trump also posted on Truth Social, quote, "The Somalians should not be allowed to get away with what they are doing. They view you as weak and stupid people. Fight back, Minnesota, fight back. If you need the federal government, we'll come to your rescue," he wrote. Trump's apparent call to violence drew condemnation from religious and interfaith leaders. This is Abdullahi Farah, an imam at a Bloomington, Minnesota mosque, which was bombed by a far-right militia in 2017.
5: "Instead of bringing Minnesotans together to find solutions, President Trump chose to make sweeping accusations against my Somali American community and telling people to fight back. Fight back against whom? What exactly is the president asking people to do? These words are reckless, they are dangerous, and they have consequences." That's
0: right. The richest man in the world, far-right trillionaire Elon Musk, has quietly funneled $276 million into Republican groups and his super PAC since the start of July to boost the GOP in the midterms. That's according to reporting by the New York Times. He gave $158 million this summer to the Senate Leadership Fund to help Republicans hold on to the Senate. It's one of the largest political donations in American history. It's more than the Democrats raised from all of its donors that quarter for its efforts in the Senate. In total, Musk has given Republicans $366 million in campaign contributions during the 2025-26 election cycle. Meanwhile, corporations that have benefited from the Trump administration's cancellation of federal enforcement actions have given more than $210 million in contributions to MAGA Inc. and other Trump-aligned super PACs, according to Public Citizen. The group tallied the Trump administration's cancellation of 212 federal enforcement actions involving 205 corporations. We'll be speaking with the Oscar-winning filmmaker Alex Gibney about his new almost four-hour film called Musk later in the broadcast. Republican Senator Darlene Graham of South Carolina, the sister of the late Republican Senator Lindsey Graham, sparred with her Democratic opponent Annie Andrews for their first and only debate on Sunday, likely. The GOP's Senate Leadership Fund is directing $5 million into the contest, signaling surprising Democratic strength in the race. The polls have tightened in recent weeks. This is Graham defending Israel at the debate.
6: I fully believe that we need to stand with Israel. The same people that want to hurt and attack Israel want to come after us. The terrorists that were close to getting a nuclear weapon will come here. So we need to stand with our strongest ally in the Middle East, where there's a lot of unrest.
0: Meanwhile, Dr. Andrews blasted Graham for her support for the U.S.-Israeli war on Iran.
7: My opponent is the only one on this stage who had the opportunity to vote to end the war. But three times in a row, she voted to continue it. And several days after one of those votes, she had the audacity to walk out onto this stage and admit that national security isn't really her thing. South Carolina, if your surgeon said that appendectomies aren't really his thing, would you still hand him a scalpel? No. So why would we hand Darlene Graham a full term in the U.S. Senate? She is unserious and unqualified.
0: In the occupied West Bank, Israeli forces today raided the offices of several Palestinian NGOs in the courtyard of the Palestine Medical Complex. The NGOs raided include the Union of Palestinian Women's Committees, the Admir Prisoner Support and Human Rights Association in Ramallah. Israeli snipers were also reportedly dispatched around the entrances to the Palestine Medical Complex in Ramallah. Meanwhile, in Gaza, at least four Palestinians, including a four-year-old child, were killed in Israeli attacks Monday. Since last October's so-called ceasefire, Israel's killed over 1,400 Palestinians in Gaza. Israeli Prime Minister Benjamin Netanyahu has directed Israel's Attorney General and Domestic Intelligence Chief to identify the soldiers and officers who appeared in the award-winning investigative documentary NASA and to bring charges against them for allegedly damaging Israel's security interests. The Israeli government has also attacked NASA filmmakers Yuval Abraham and Rachel Soar, threatening to strip them of their citizenship. In a statement, The Guardian, which produced the documentary, said, quote, "These moves are all attempts to distract from the urgent questions the film asks about the mass killings of Palestinian civilians in Gaza. Journalists should be free to pursue public interest investigations without threats or harassment," The Guardian said. Meanwhile, Haaretz is reporting after the October 7th attacks, the Israeli military drastically loosened its rule for confirming and targeting Hamas members, allowing strikes to kill hundreds of Palestinian civilians to target even low-ranking members of Hamas. For example, on October 31st, 2023, IDF warplanes dropped 2,000-pound bombs supplied by the United States on the densely populated Jabalia refugee camp in northern Gaza in order to kill one Hamas commander. A veteran of the IDF told Haaretz, quote, "I remember being stunned that we were bringing down several densely populated buildings, killing and injuring hundreds of people, to kill a battalion commander who just a few weeks earlier hadn't even been someone we were supposed to gather intelligence on," unquote. And the Israeli academic and independent analyst Uri Goldberg has died at the age of 50 after a long struggle with colon cancer, a frequent contributor to Al Jazeera English. He also spoke on Democracy Now!, writing and commenting on Israeli politics, Israel's regional security plans, and most recently, Israel's reaction to the documentary film Naza. He was one of the few critical voices from Israel willing to speak to international media. Here he is on Democracy Now! Just before of the so-called U.S. ceasefire in Gaza.
8: There are Israelis who, especially religious ones, who celebrate overtly the killing of Palestinians. And they, of course, are disappointed. They wanted a total victory. They wanted Hamas destroyed. But the great majority of Israelis enable the genocide and support the genocide by not talking about the genocide.
0: To see his interviews on Democracy Now!, go to democracynow.org. And those are some of the headlines. This is Democracy Now!, democracynow.org, the War and Peace Report. Coming up, we'll speak with Alex Gibney, the Oscar-winning director of the film called Musk. But first, Houthi fighters are continuing to attack the Saudi capital of Riyadh. Back in a minute.

0: Paths of Sorrow by Mohawk artist Daniel French, part of the new Contra Ice compilation album for immigrant rights across the country. The song is a cover of Violeta Parra's original indigenous rights anthem of the same name. This is Democracy Now!, democracynow.org. I'm Amy Goodman in New York with Democracy Now!'s Juan Gonzalez in Chicago. Hi, Juan.
1: Hi, Amy, and welcome to all of our listeners and viewers across the country and around the world.
0: Houthi fighters from Yemen have targeted the Saudi capital of Riyadh for the third time in recent days. On Saturday, a Houthi missile strike on a Riyadh airport killed 13 people and injured over 300 in the deadliest single attack on Saudi soil in over a decade. The Houthis have hit the airport at least four times. All flights out of the airport are currently suspended. Saudi Crown Prince Mohammed bin Salman has not been seen publicly in a week. Is reportedly shuttling between palaces with heavy security and bunkers. Riyadh is 500 or so miles from Houthi-controlled areas in Yemen. This is Houthi military spokesperson Yahya Saria speaking Monday.
2: With the help of Almighty God, the armed forces carried out four qualitative operations over the past 24 hours using a number of ballistic and winged missiles, as well as drones. The first operation targeted King Khalid Airport in Riyadh in three phases, starting the evening before yesterday, resulting in the disruption of air navigation at the airport and its complete closure.
0: In Yemen, a leader of the Houthis, also known as the Ansar Allah movement, warned the U.S. it would face a swift and painful response if it joined Saudi Arabia's attacks on Houthi-controlled territory. The warning came after President Trump said he's going to look at joining the Saudi-led counteroffensive aimed at ousting Houthi fighters from Yemen's Red Sea coastline and the strategic Bab al-Mandeb Strait. In September, Reuters reported Houthi leaders met secretly with U.S. officials in Oman and assured them U.S. ships in the Red Sea would not be targeted, even as a blockade was underway on Saudi-linked ships. Yemen's Saudi-backed, internationally recognized government says Houthi strikes over the past 24 hours within Yemen killed at least five civilians and left over a dozen wounded. That includes an attack on a hospital in Yemen's third largest city of Taiz, which is encircled by Houthi fighters. Residents there are reportedly rationing food and essential goods amidst growing warnings of a growing humanitarian disaster. Meanwhile, the Yemen Data Project reported more than 250 Saudi air raids on Yemen last month, the highest number since 2022, killing at least 66 civilians and injuring 90. For more, we're joined by Helen Lackner, author of several books on Yemen, including Yemen in Crisis, The Road to War, and Yemen, Poverty and Conflict. She's been involved with Yemen for over 50 years and lived there for a total of more than 15 years between the 70s and the 2010s. Her next book on Yemen will be out next year. She's joining us from Oxford, England. Welcome to Democracy Now!, Helen Lackner. Thanks so much for being with us. Do you see what's going on here? Saudi Arabia has been at war with Yemen for over a decade. It's kind of Saudi Arabia's, you know, U.S. war in Vietnam. And talk about who the parties are in Yemen. Who is the internationally recognized government in Yemen that's supported by Saudi Arabia? And who are the Houthis?
3: Well, thank you for inviting me. Do you want me to start with the Houthis or with the government?
0: Your choice.
3: Right. Well, the internationally recognized government is the descendant of what was the government of Yemen until 2014, when the Houthis took over the capital, Sana'a. And since then, the government has been based mainly in principle in Aden, which is the major city on the southern coast, and also some of its main leaders and usually the presidents have been based in Saudi Arabia, in Riyadh, and various other people have been all over the place. The basic issues to do with the internationally recognized government is its failure to operate as a functioning operational government, and in particular of having a united and effective military. Its military are composed of different groups which are largely rival to each other and have different commands, and they have been unable to operate as a single unit. And that is really one of the main reasons why by the Houthi offensive last month that took over Mocha and Bab al-Mandab, succeeded because so quickly, basically because the people opposing them were far too disorganized. And it's also true that the Houthis are and were still the stronger military element throughout Yemen. So very briefly, to get into who the Houthis are, they are a group that was initially created in the 1990s to oppose the rise of Salafi Muslims in the far north of Yemen. Their heartland is the absolute far north of Yemen, a city called Sa'ada. And they were created, and they are a group of Zaydis. Zaydis are a branch of Shia Muslim, but they are not particularly different from Sunni Muslims in terms of theology. But the Houthis are very much a fundamentalist group, a very extremist group when it comes to their way of ruling and their ambitions. And many people tend to compare them with the Afghani Taliban. And I think that comparison does have some validity. And for people who don't know Yemen well, it will give them an idea of what kind of group they are. They are extremely repressive. They are also very ideologically motivated. They've now, for 15 years or longer, been educating and enforcing their ideology onto children throughout their school and education system, as well as adults. But certainly, we now have a generation of young adults who have known nothing else but Houthi ideology, and at least many of them must be expected to believe them. And I think it's worth pointing out that Houthis now control approximately 2/3 of Yemen's population, if not more. So at least 20 million people are living under their authority. So although they only control about 1/3 of the country's territory geographically, in terms of the population, they control basically 2/3 approximately. So
1: And Helen Lakhna, your history in terms of Yemen goes back of 5 decades. Most people are not aware that in the period after Yemen emerged from English protectorate or colonial status, there was actually a socialist government for a period of time in Yemen. Could you talk about that and how it evolved then into a dictatorship and eventually to where we are today?
3: Yeah, well, I'm glad you're interested in the People's Democratic Republic of Yemen, because that's when I first went to live in Yemen, was in order to help build socialism, which certainly sounds a bit, if not comical, certainly sad when we look at the world as it is today. So indeed, you had a socialist regime. I mean, you had two states in Yemen. You had the state that emerged from the British colony, which was the People's Democratic Republic of Yemen, and you had the Yemen Arab Republic with a capital in Sana'a that was based on, that had previously been the imamate, and which was a republic largely in name, but basically was a military dictatorship for the vast majority of its period from 1962 until you had Yemeni unification in 1990, when both states united into the Republic of Yemen. And after that time, I think one has to say that the socialist element that had been active in the PDRY really vanished. The party, the socialist party, the Yemeni Socialist Party, really got very much weakened, but partly by mainly civil war that happened in Yemen in 1994, but also very much because it was unable to maintain the support it had had because of the differences between the people who wanted to return to the pre-1990 borders and who basically wanted to separate Yemen into two states, and those who believed in Yemen as a single state. So I think, you know, in terms of the history of socialism, although I think even today you have people who think or wonder or are interested in what life was like in the days of the socialist period, it's really very much more of you know, an imagination or hoping or thinking. And basically what people are interested in, what people are missing very much, are the basic social welfare and the basic social democratic aspects of that regime, which was the fact that it provided, you know, good health systems, good education systems, basic infrastructure, and basic salaries that people could live on. Not in luxury, but they could live on them. And these things basically vanished largely very rapidly after 1994 and under the Saleh regime, which was, you know, Saleh had been president of the Yemen Arab Republic from 1978 onwards, and he became and stayed president of the Republic of Yemen until he was ousted after the 2011 uprisings, and that also gradually led to basically the civil war that started in 2014. I mean,

0: Houthis are attacking Saudi Arabia with airstrikes, but there is now actively a real ground war going on within Yemen, and that is a far more relevant and important issue for the Yemenis on a day-to-day basis, because they are now back into a full-scale civil war, and the Saudi intervention is, yes, it is airstrikes, and the Saudis are supporting the government to some extent with material and also, I suppose, all kinds of other elements of technology, etc. But the fundamental war that's going on now is not a war in Yemen, is not a war with Saudi. It's a war between Yemenis, between the Houthis and the government, and basically what I would call the non-Houthis or the anti-Houthis. So the Saudi element is really, for Yemenis, it's part of the war, but it's not the war. And the airstrikes at the moment by most Yemenis are considered airstrikes that are supporting them against the Houthis. So the fact that the world attention is focusing on a few airstrikes on Saudi Arabia is not something that is a top priority for Yemen and Yemenis. The top priority for Yemenis is dealing with the Houthi anti-Houthi war, and the fact that the if the you know at the after the defeat they suffered in early September, the anti-Houthis have pulled themselves together to some extent, and now there is a lot of confrontations going on a daily basis around Taiz, around the Bab al-Mandab, around various other fronts, even in the far north, and around Maghreb and Jowf. And this is an ongoing war, i.e. the war that went on from 2015 to 22 and was interrupted for the last 4 years has now basically resumed.
1: And
0: So for
1: where, Helen Lochner, do you see this going? We have these reports that last month Houthis secretly negotiated with Washington in Oman, saying they wouldn't target U.S. or Israeli ships in the Red Sea, only Saudi ships. And where you see this heading in the future, with President Trump saying he's looking at whether to get involved with this.
0: Well, thank you for bringing this up, because the basic Houthi slogan, which is shouted and it's known as the scream, starts with "Death to America, death to Israel, curse upon the Jews." So the number one item is death to America, and the fact that the Houthis have made this deal with Washington, demonstrates that the ideology may be an important element for mobilizing people within Yemen, but it certainly doesn't seem to prevent them from being totally opportunistic when it comes to dealing with the U.S. The reason they've said this, I'm sure, is because there was a 52-day air strike series of airstrikes last year in 2025, from March till May, from the U.S. against Houthi areas. And although this ended with this apparent agreement between them to cease fire, it certainly did cause quite a lot of damage to the Houthis. But I think the problem about, you're asking what happens next. I think, unfortunately, the war within Yemen, between Yemenis, is going to go on. I'm very sad to say this, and I hope I'm wrong, but my belief, and that of most other people I've heard and spoken to, is that this restarting of the war, renewal of the war, is going to last until one side or the other gets close to winning. And the Saudis are currently supporting the government, and they are really in a very bad dilemma, because they know from previous experience. They did, aerial bombing for 7 years and it got nowhere. Trump did aerial bombing for 52 days and it didn't really go anywhere either. So it's quite clear that and it's been demonstrated elsewhere in the world that, airstrikes on their own do not win a war.
1: Helen
0: And so
1: Lochner.
0: the situation, the future is, for the Saudis at this point, is they have to either decide to make a deal with the Houthis, which I think is increasingly difficult, even though they almost had such a deal in 2023. But I think the situation between then and now has changed, and particularly with the recent attacks, it would be extremely difficult for them to make a deal with the Houthis or to continue with the war. I mean, I'm, you know. I haven't seen anyone who has found a solution for this current

0: situation other than a continuation of, you know, very considerable disasters at the humanitarian level. I'm really glad you mentioned earlier the, you know, the displaced, and you also remember that the humanitarian situation for Yemenis in general is absolutely disastrous. And people have now suffered 12 years of war, and things are getting worse by the day. So, you know, the future is unfortunately, as far as I can tell, and I, again, I hope I'm wrong, is very bleak.
1: Helen Lochner, I want to thank you so much for being with us, author of several books on Yemen, including Yemen in Crisis, The Road to War, and Yemen, Poverty and Conflict. Coming up, the world's richest man, Elon Musk, spends an astonishing $366 million to help Republicans in the midterms. We'll speak to the Oscar-winning filmmaker Alex Gibney about his new film, Musk. Stay with us.

0: Arauco has a sorrow by Mohawk artist Daniel French. This is Democracy Now!, democracynow.org, The War and Peace Report. I'm Amy Goodman with Juan Gonzalez. The world's richest man is pouring hundreds of millions of dollars into the November midterm elections in an effort to help Republicans hold on to their Senate majority. Elon Musk, the world's first trillionaire, has reportedly funneled more than $366 million into Republican groups and his own super PAC, according to the New York Times. That makes him by far the largest known donor to this year's midterms. Musk and President Trump have appeared together at three events over the past 2 weeks, praising one another after a very public falling out last year. And Musk is doing all this while overseeing a sprawling business empire that's benefited enormously from federal contracts. We spend the rest of the hour on a new documentary about Musk and the unprecedented power he's amassed in business, technology, politics, and beyond. The epic, nearly four-hour-long film by Academy Award-winning director Alex Gibney is called simply Musk. Gibney says he set out to answer two fundamental questions. How could Musk amass so much power? And why had we given it to him? This is the film's trailer.
1: What are the odds that we are in base reality? Like, we are in a simulation.
2: Give it up for the greatest capitalist in history!
3: Oh! Elon Musk is one of the most controversial figures in the world. So I decided to make him the subject of my next film. But it soon became clear Elon would not participate.
4: Between what SpaceX has accomplished and what Elon has been saying they will be doing, there is a big leap.
5: Gotta build a city on Mars.
6: When Musk says that the future of humanity is to colonize Mars, he is selling us dreams. That's not happening. Sell you a dream.
7: We started Tesla. He agreed to be the lead investor. What I learned in that process is there's no legal definition of founder. You could call yourself a founder.
8: Really?
7: Sure.
9: The CEO Performance Award to our founder, Elon Musk.
10: This is a car that lies to you about what it's doing.
11: As a result, a young woman lost her life and a young man was forever injured.
12: Twitter is the place where Elon can tell his side of history.
13: Somebody on Elon's side referred to us as the breeders.
14: There's 14 that are publicly known. But people around Elon believe that there's many more.
15: This is an order creating a department known as Doge.
16: The conflicts of interest are shocking.
17: The SEC, USAID, the FAA, a lot of these agencies are the ones looking at him.
18: He had told me, I can't be president, but I can help Trump beat Biden. I say, I think we're going to win. And he said, I have 10,000 lasers in space. I knew that hours ago. What are his actual motivations? Do we even know this man at all?
19: We have one person who's this chaotic and has this much power. It's completely insane.
0: The documentary traces Musk's early business ventures, the rise of SpaceX and Tesla, the role of government support for his businesses. It also examines Musk's acquisition of Twitter, which he renamed X, his political alliance with Trump, and his role in the Department of Government Efficiency, or DOGE, which eviscerated life-saving federal government programs like USAID. Gibney also examines Musk's ambitions and artificial intelligence, including his company XAI, and the reported integration of its Grok chatbot and other AI models into U.S. military networks. For more, we're joined by Alex Gibney, Academy Award-winning director, his new documentary called simply Musk. Alex's previous films include Enron, The Smartest Guys in the Room, Going Clear, Scientology, and The Prison of Belief, and the Oscar-winning Taxi to the Dark Side. Alex Gibney, welcome back to Democracy Now! Thank you for joining us from Maine. Why don't we start off by talking about the resistance to even getting this film out as it's being released in theaters around the country this week? The Musk empire threatened to sue you. You had platforms saying they wouldn't run the ads. Explain what is at stake right now.
5: Well, even before the movie was premiered at the Venice Film Festival, Elon Musk's lawyer, Alex Spiro, threatened to sue us over something that they claimed was in the documentary, but it wasn't. In terms of the ads, it was really interesting. We produced the trailer you just showed, and then we wanted to run ads for that trailer on YouTube, Facebook, Instagram, TikTok, and X, of course, X. All of those platforms denied our ads. We appealed. They denied again. We appealed again. They denied again. They said that they were political advertisements, and on that basis, we were refused the ability to place them there. Then there was an article was written exposing this, and mysteriously, YouTube and Meta said, oh, gosh, sorry, just a mistake. TikTok still won't run the ads, and X claims they are, but so far as I know, they're not. What it does testify to is this enormous sort of shrinking of political discourse because these massive platforms, which are controlled by tech oligarchs, are limiting speech.
8: And Alex, what is it that got you to decide to do a film on Musk in the first place?
5: It's a good question. Some people came to me and asked me to do it. This goes back to 2022, long before he had hitched his wagon to Trump. And I wasn't sure I wanted to do it initially, but I was convinced by a friend that it was about 21st century power, and so it was. I just didn't realize how much his economic power was going to fuse with political power at the time I started.
8: What I found especially fascinating in the film is I, like most Americans, assumed that what most people knew originally about Musk was a Tesla. And you tell a different founding story about Tesla than most people are commonly aware of. Could you talk about that and his battle with, Martin Eberhard?
5: Sure. I mean, it's interesting. Most people think that Elon Musk is the founder of Tesla and also the prime inventor of the technology at Tesla. And that just isn't true. He was an investor, not an inventor. The real inventor was a man named Martin Eberhard. He and his partner, Mark Tarpening, founded Tesla. They were the ones who came up with the original technology of the lithium-ion battery pack, which is the thing that gives Tesla so much torque. And they also had the original business plan of starting at the high end of the market, and as people began to adopt the car, driving costs down. Musk came in, invested in the company, and after a while, they had a falling out. And Musk engineered Martin Eberhard's departure. Eberhard sued for money he thought he was owed, and Musk would only agree to settle the lawsuit if Eberhard agreed to say that Musk was what he wasn't, which was the founder of Tesla.
0: I mean, this is unbelievable.
5: Which I find very interesting. I mean, to go to that...
0: I wanted to interrupt for 1 second because I wanted to go to a clip from your documentary that goes to this, the documentary Musk describing the origins of Tesla.
5: When Musk fired Eberhard, Musk refused to pay him what he claimed he was owed. A lawsuit followed, and it was settled only when Musk was able to claim that he was what he wasn't, a founder of Tesla.
7: What I learned in that process is there's no legal definition of founder. You could call yourself a founder. There's nothing illegal about that.
20: Really?
7: Sure. Why not? Right. You should be. You'd be a good founder. I have with me the incorporation papers for Tesla Motors, and you'll see his name is nowhere on them.
0: So, Alex Gibney, take it from there. It's really astounding.
5: It is astounding. And what's astounding is that Musk would go to such lengths to sort of embrace this lie. And I think there were a number of reasons for that. One is he wants people to know or he really feels it's important for people to think that he's this polymath, this sort of Leonardo da Vinci-like figure, when in fact what he is a kind of a ruthless businessman with some talents, we should all admit, but not an inventor. And the other thing that's interesting, too, is that when it comes to Silicon Valley, being a founder is what entitles you to all sorts of money and the ability downstream, even when your company's economic fundamentals don't justify a big valuation, to pitch people on the idea that, don't worry, we may not be making money now, but in the future, you're investing in this man, Elon Musk, who's a genius. He's an inventor. He's all these things, which, of course, he isn't.
0: I wanted to go to the amount of government money, that's taxpayer money, that has gone into all of these businesses, ultimately all of these companies, recognizing that they get involved with the military. He's running, what, the future of war for Hegseth at the Pentagon now, that's where the biggest bucks are. But go back to the beginning, to how he positioned Tesla and then going into SpaceX and recognizing what would get him the money and what wouldn't.
5: Well, it's interesting because particularly with SpaceX, I mean, Musk has always positioned himself as this kind of freewheeling entrepreneur who did what he did just by the dint of hard work and independence. But, I mean, SpaceX, for almost all of its existence, has been more or less a socialist enterprise. It had one customer, and that's the government of the United States. Tesla benefited early on, particularly under the Obama administration, from a number of loans and subsidies for EVs, and also the state of California helped to subsidize Tesla early on. So Tesla itself as a company would be unimaginable without those subsidies, and never would have made it. The other thing that he's done, particularly at Tesla, is when he ran out of government subsidies and his ability to get money from venture capitalists, there was only one place left to go, and that was the stock market. So he started making increasingly bold, outlandish, and really fictional claims about his company in order to get a high valuation, which is what allowed Tesla to, you know, prosper.
8: And could you talk as well, in the film you go into the various situations where Musk really practically pulled a scam on government, the swapping of batteries in Tesla that enabled him to be able to get a hold of all of these EV credits from California. Could you talk about that as well?
5: Sure. I mean, you know, very early on, in order to get this money from the government, he had to engage in a series of elaborate cons. And maybe the first one is the most outlandish and the most interesting. He had this big demonstration where he claimed to solve the essential problem of the EV. And what is that essential problem? It's range. Everybody worries about range, you know, because unlike a gas car, you can't pull into a gas station and juice up your battery. Well, Musk held this big demonstration where he said, oh, yes, you can. We have a thing called a battery swap. And he holds this big demonstration where something strange underneath the chassis of the car happens, and he claims to be swapping out a battery. And that for that, because he did it once, he was able to get an extraordinary subsidy from the government of California. But the thing is, you know, he claimed that he was going to try to do that on a grand scale so that people really could do this. He had one battery swap station. There was a journalist there who observed that it never happened. Nobody ever went in. Well, people tried to go in, but there were no battery swaps, because you have to understand, the battery in a Tesla is 1,000 pounds, okay? And it's usually covered with sealant and stuff like that. But Musk, you know, sort of gulled the government of California into thinking it could be swapped out like AA batteries. So it was really an outrageous con.
0: What about the self-driving cars? What you describe here in this documentary, the information that Tesla would not reveal, the number of people who died, explain what took place and the settling of these lawsuits so that information would not come out?
5: I think the thing that we have to understand about Tesla's attempt to, you know, develop self-driving cars was that it was always a stock market play, because otherwise you were just an ordinary car company. But for years, he was touting his technology. And his technology was basically a camera technology. The cameras in the cars, take stock of what's going on around them. It feeds data to the system. AI then, you know, teaches the car how to drive on roads. That's the theory of it, okay? But he also never put in the redundant systems that Waymo has, radar and LiDAR and so forth and so on. So the problem came between the distance of Musk's hype and pitch and what the cars could actually do. There's a famous ad that they ran in 2016 called the Paint It Black ad from the Rolling Stones song that, you know, accompanies it, where you see a car driving itself and says, and it's touted as a technology that in fact exists, but really at the time that technology couldn't tell the difference between a red light and a green light, which is a pretty fundamental issue that you need to sort out for safety in a car. And as a result, as you say, over 60 people lost their lives as a result of autopilot failures. And in the case of many lawsuits, they were able to be settled so that the information about all of this wouldn't come out. There was one very powerful lawsuit brought by a woman who died, who was a pedestrian, who was literally killed by a runaway autopilot Tesla. One of the things that was discovered was that Tesla was effectively hiding evidence from them, which they were able to obtain with the help of a Russian hacker, which showed that Tesla knew very well how and why the car malfunctioned, but they weren't sharing it with investigators. As a result, there was a rather large judgment against Tesla, the first one. And I think, you know, going back to the campaign contributions, if I may, I think that this issue of fraud at or alleged fraud at Tesla is one of the investigations that he was facing when he hitched his wagon to Trump. And I strongly believe that one of the reasons he's flooding the political campaigns with so much money now is he wants to avoid investigations in the future.
0: This is a critical point, but I want to go back to your documentary, Musk, featuring rare interviews with people previously in Musk's inner circle, including Ashley St. Clair, the former conservative influencer, mother of one of Musk's kids. She says she was offered a non-disclosure agreement in exchange for financial support, but she chose not to sign it, saying she felt a moral obligation to speak publicly about her experience. Musk has disputed her account of a $40 million offer with $100,000 a month. This is a clip from Musk featuring Ashley St. Clair.
20: If you were to ask someone on the right what they think of Elon, he's a free speech god, and someone on the left, he's just someone who sends hateful tweets and he's lost his mind. Both are very comforting, but both are completely insufficient to the immense amount of power and influence he has.
0: And this is Ashley St. Clair from the trailer for Musk.
20: He had told me, I can't be president, but I can help Trump beat Biden. I say, I think we're going to win. And he said, I have 10,000 lasers in space. I knew that hours ago. What are his actual motivations? Do we even know this man at all?
0: So let's go to who spoke to you, Alex, and who wouldn't speak to you. I mean, Ashley St. Clair would not sign a non-disclosure agreement. And the fear of retribution that others had. And then go to your point that you're making about, I mean, it goes to Doge as well. Taking out the very agencies and inspectors that would be investigating him if Democrats win.
5: That's right. So I think that, look, I talked to hundreds of people, or myself and my team talked to hundreds of people, many people off the record, some on background, but it was tremendously hard to get people to come on camera to speak. Over time, we were able to get some key people, Reid Hoffman, you know, who who was part of the PayPal mafia, knew Musk early on, Justine Musk, his first wife, Ashley Sinclair, you showed, as well as a number of people involved in the origin of his companies. So it took some doing, but I think there was a tremendous amount of fear that Musk would either sue them out of existence or would launch sort of vitriolic attacks on them on X, which has a kind of ramification, because once you start the rage loop on something like X, all sorts of crazy people come out of the woodwork, and the next thing you know, you're being doxxed or you're being chased. It can be a very scary thing. But some very courageous people did come forward, and it was tremendously helpful in order to give dimension to this character. But I do want to, a lot of people have gone to sort of the ideological underpinnings of Musk, and I think to some extent those are overdone. I think he's always behaved in a very pragmatic way. I mean, when he needed money from Barack Obama, he was, liberal. but then when he, in 2024, when he suddenly hitched his wagon to Trump, it seemed like this is the guy I believe in. It's his ideas that are so important. Well, he was also facing a tremendous number of civil investigations into his companies for abrogating workers' rights, for pollution, for all sorts of other things, and a criminal investigation into possible fraud at Tesla. Now, once Trump is elected, Musk is put in charge of the Department of Government Efficiency, which really had nothing to do with waste, fraud, and abuse. Its two goals, as far as I'm concerned, were, one, to destroy the regulatory state. And he starts first with the agencies that are regulating him. And then the next thing I think that, was a kind of key goal for Doge, for Musk, was the access of federal data. Not only classified information, but also access on all of us, from our Social Security data, our Medicare data, so forth and so on. You know, the Doge boys, who we all remember, these callow kids from some of Musk's companies going into federal agencies and literally knowing nothing about them and cutting jobs here, cutting jobs there, a little bit like, firing the pilot while he's flying the plane without any regard to, how damaging or dangerous that might be. So you could say that they were reckless and what were they doing and it was crazy. But actually, there was an ulterior motive here. All these kids were very savvy about how to access IT and data at these federal agencies. They had what's called super admin status, which meant that they could see data across the silos that are normally put in place either to protect our privacy or to protect classified information. And I'm told by heads of IT at those agencies that moving that data to SpaceX, for example, would have been as easy as a drag and drop, taking a computer file and putting it into a folder. So that's a really terrifying idea. Now, I can't prove that that's what he did, but I strongly suspect it is.
0: Alex Gibney, we want to congratulate you on your film. Academy Award-winning director's new documentary is Musk. We hope to do part two and post it online. Happy birthday to Miguel Noguera and an early happy birthday to Juan Gonzalez. By the way, steal the story, please. The documentary about Democracy Now! 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I'm Amy Goodman with Juan Gonzalez for Democracy Now!
1: 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Good morning. I'm your host, Joe Loop. I'm here for the second half of the morning music mix on WFHB. And I would like to start off today by thanking all of our supporters. We came within just a little over $1,000 of our goal, which is really quite good. And I want to thank everybody for supporting this radio station. And we'll have a look at the weather here. See what they say. It says it's 65 degrees outside right now. And today, sunny with a high near 87. And a little windy with gusts up to 21 miles per hour. Tonight, mostly clear with a low around 69 and light winds. Tomorrow, showers and thunderstorms likely, then showers and possibly a thunderstorm after 3 p.m., a high near 81, south-southwest winds, 3 to 6 miles per hour. Chance of precip is 90% tomorrow, and between a half and three-quarters of an inch of rain possible. Tomorrow night, showers likely and possibly a thunderstorm before 7 p.m. Then a chance of showers and thunderstorms between 7 and 11 p.m. Then a chance of showers after 11 p.m. Mostly cloudy with a low around 64 and 60% chance of precip. And Thursday, showers likely and possibly a thunderstorm. No. Showers likely, then showers and possibly a thunderstorm after 2 p.m. with a high near 77 and an 80% chance on Thursday. And Thursday night, showers and possibly a thunderstorm before 2 a.m. Then showers and thunderstorms after 2 a.m. And let's see, low around 54 Thursday night. And chance of precip again is 80%. And a 30% chance of showers on Friday. Sunny with a high near 61 and partly cloudy Friday night with a low around 38. And that's a look ahead at the weather. And we're going to get started this morning with Kid Kazooie and the Ballroom Roustabouts. And they're going to be playing a song that Kid Kazooie and Laura did at Charlotte Zitlow's memorial here. I live in a town with a fish on the courthouse roof. Here we go.

arrested up there in 1826. And it seemed the courthouse changed from log cabin to brick to limestone. And surely its fair share of politics.

I suppose you blame society too, 'cause it wasn't you who was to blame for all those mistakes.

0: set yourself free. 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
1: And that was Andy Mahler and Buffalo Strings with Get Over It. And before that, we heard the Lowlanders with The Game from Them Old Hounds, their 2025 release. We started off with Harry Tuff and Snowbird from Across the Blue Mountains. And we started off with Kid Kazooie and the Ballroom Rouseabouts with The Fish on the Courthouse Roof from their CD, A Bunch of Animals. And it's 10:20 in the morning, and time for the events calendar here on WFHB. And it's already started. There's a B-Town Free Tai Chi at 9:15 to 10:45 a.m. to the Monroe County Public Library, room 18, 1B, I mean. And Baby Brilliance at Wonderlab from 10 to 10:30 this morning. Weekly program for infants and pre-walkers and their caregivers. 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And that is a look ahead at the library. The library. A look ahead. I'll wake up here in a minute. Look ahead at the calendar here. And our complete calendar listing is available at WFHB.org. 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And I just want to say the last two weekends have been really great here in Bloomington with the Lotus Festival week before last, and then this last weekend, the past weekend, the Bloomington Boogies, which was just featured some really, really wonderful, great piano players. And we'll be playing some of them here in a little while. But we're going to go to some new music right now. And we're going to start off this set with, what do I have here? Yes. Michelle Galosho. No, excuse me. Ned Golcello, and we're going to hear Golden Ring, and then we'll have some more new music here coming up right after that. So let's hear this one.

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It's a sunny summer day. A couple gazes at the wedding rings on display.

0: There But for Fortune by Victoria Adi and Diath Spruill. And before that, Hayden Stern with Susie's from The Morning Dark, their new CD. And Son Rompe Piera with Rislo Mas Lindo from Marimbas de Oro. And Michelle De Giosello with Golden Ring. 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

0: Sonia Ketchell with Train from her 2007 CD, Words Came Back to Me. She's got a bunch of new stuff out I haven't heard yet. I need to check it out. She was 16 when she made that first CD, Words Came Back to Me. And right after that, she was invited to tour with Herbie Hancock. And I kind of lost track of her for a while. I ran across her CD and decided I'd play some of it. And when I get a chance, I'm going to check out her new stuff. And before Sonia Ketchell, the Resident Rogues with Watching Those Wheels Roll from their CD, Autumn of the World, their 2019 CD. And then, of course, before that, we heard the Victoria Alley with There But For Fortune, Hayden Stern with Susie's from The Morning Dark, Son Rompe Piera with Es Los Más Lindo from Marimpas de Oro. And it's 9:59 here in the morning. And this is WFHB Bloomington, Indiana, volunteer-powered community radio at 91.3 FM for South Central Indiana. 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And see what the weather has to say for it. It's up to 70 degrees outside now, sunny with a high near 87, and a southwest wind from 9 to 11, up with gusts as high as 21 miles per hour. Mostly clear tonight with a low around 69, calm winds. Wednesday, showers and thunderstorms likely, and then showers possibly and a possible thunderstorm after 3 p.m. with a high near 81, and a chance of precips 90%, and between a half and three quarters of an inch of rain possible. Showers likely Wednesday night, and possibly a thunderstorm before 7 p.m., then a chance of showers and thunderstorms between 7 and 11 p.m., and a chance of showers after 11 p.m. Mostly cloudy with a low around 64. And calm wind, chance of precips 60%. Between a tenth and a quarter inch, rain possible. And Thursday, showers likely. Then possibly a thunderstorm after 2 p.m. with a high near 77. And an 80% chance of rain, and Thursday night showers and possibly a thunderstorm, mainly before 2 a.m., and a chance of showers and thunderstorms after 2 a.m. It's low around 54, and a chance of precips 80% on Thursday night, with new rainfall amounts less than a tenth of an inch, except higher amounts in a thunderstorm. And let me see here if I can find. Let's see, this is. And let's see if I get this right.
1: This is Bird Note. Although we may think of autumn as a sort of winding down period, for birds, it's as much a season of renewal as the spring. In October and November, we embrace the annual arrival of our winter birds, which spent their summer in breeding territories far to the north. In many parts of the lower 48 states, autumn is the time when the juncos arrive. The arrival of dark-eyed juncos is so characteristic of the colder months that many people call them simply snowbirds. The white-throated sparrow travels well into northern Canada during the breeding season. But in autumn, you'll find them kicking up leaf litter from the east all the way down into Texas and even into the southwest. And October and November mark the southward move of those massive white birds, the swans. In the fall and winter, tundra swans fly to wetlands in the west and mid-Atlantic. while the larger trumpeter swans return to the Pacific Northwest. So, welcome back, and thanks for giving new life to the winter landscape. For BirdNote, I'm Michael Stein.

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0: And that was Rihanna Giddens with Angel Fire Rise from her new CD, Hope is the Thing with Feathers. Before that, the Womack Sisters with the title tune of their CD, I Just Don't Want You to Say Goodbye. And before that, the Nachali, Len Nachai, with Catch a Rabbit from Suganaga. And before that, Tipa Tipo with Objetos de Pasadu from their new CD, Acropas. And that brings us to time for the events calendar here on WFHB for October the 13th, 2026. There's drop-in tech help from 1 p.m. to 3 p.m. at the Meeting Room 2C at the Monroe County Library. Need help or using or setting up a new device? That's where to do it. And Parkinson's Caregiver Support Group meets in Meeting Room A in the Southwest Branch of the Monroe County Public Library from 2:45 to 4:30 p.m. And we have an author event with Lisa K. Ross from 6 to 7 p.m. at Morgan Stern's Books, 849 South Automobile Road in Bloomington, and from 4 to 5 p.m., the Bloomfield Eastern Greene County Public Library presents Halloween Craft. 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And now we're going to get back to some music, and we're going to play some Boogie Woogie like I promised you. I'm going to start off with some Sun Pie Barnes. Sun Pie's been here many times. He plays all kinds of instruments, but mostly piano and accordion. I think maybe his first instrument was trombone, actually. But Sun Pie is quite a man. And he's got a heck of a biography. And he's been in New Orleans for a long time. So we're going to start off with him. Then we're going to hear from Rob Rio and some other boogie-woogie piano players that were here this weekend. Just tearing it up, I'll tell you that. Take it away, Sun Pie.
1: Too late, mama can't help you. Too late, ma rat can't help you. Too late, oh, papa can't help you.

Hallelujah. Sent by Mars into Louisiana Sunspots with Island Man from their CD, Island Man Yoshikita ZZ Tusi. Was also at the Boogies. We heard Sleepy Time Down South from his CD In the Beginning. And before that, Rob Rio with Saturday Night Special from Banking on the Boogie. And we started off with Sun Pie Barnes and Too Late from Island Man. 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His music blends folk, country, blues, and hard rock. The show takes place Saturday, October 17th. 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Election Day is Tuesday, November 3rd, and polls are open from 6 a.m. to 6 p.m. To find your polling location, visit indianavoters.i-n.gov. Monroe County voters should check before heading out, since several polling places have changed this year. For Monroe County election information, call Election Central at 812-349-2690 or email election@co.monroe.i-n.us. And there's early voting taking place now, too. And we're going to get back to some music. And this is a song that Sun Pie did, but I don't have his recording of it. But this is a recording by Michael Cooney with Diamond Joe.

listening to Officer Peterson on the Sunny Side of the Street. Before that, Elin Jewell with Witness from her CD Gypsy. Mr. B and Mrs. C with You Don't Know My Mind from Shining the Pearls. Jimmy McLachlan before that with After Hours from My Story. Michael Cooney with Diamond Joe from Michael Cooney, a singer of old songs. And then we heard Sun Pye Barnes and Louisiana Hotspots with Island Man. And this is your host, Joe Loop, telling you you're listening to WFHB, Bloomington, Indiana, at 91.3 FM, W251AG Bloomington at 98.1 FM, W264BP Nashville at 100.7 FM, and W292DD Ellisville at 106.3 FM, community radio for South Central Indiana. And it's 75 degrees out now, sunny with a high near 87 today, and could be windy up to 21 miles per hour winds, and clear tonight with a low around 69, and then showers the next 3 days. And time for me to go. I'm happy to bring you the tunes today. And thank you for all of our supporters for supporting WFHB.

0: From the Center for Investigative Reporting and PRX, this is Reveal. I'm Al Edson. The Stop the Steal movement has not stopped.
1: We broke through the biggest cover-up of the biggest crime the world has ever seen.
0: Only now, some of its most loyal followers have actual power, and they're impacting American voters.
2: I'm somewhat offended, mad that I'm being accused of double voting.
0: Allegations like these are now fueling the push to transform American elections. But at what cost?
3: They want control, full stop, and they're going to do everything they can to get it.
0: Today on Reveal, the fight over the future of American elections right before the midterms. But first, this news.

0: From the Center for Investigative Reporting and PRX, this is Reveal. I'm Al Letson. It's January 28th. Dana Barrett is working from home when a county official reaches out with some disturbing news.
1: I got a call maybe about 15, 20 minutes after the FBI showed up.
0: The FBI is raiding a warehouse in Fulton County, Georgia, where election documents from 2020 are stored.
1: I immediately jumped in the car and headed down to the warehouse.
0: By the time Dana arrives, it's already quite a scene.
1: The press was already there in full force, and they were, you know, the FBI had locked down the building.
0: The raid is all over the news.
2: We're following breaking news out of Georgia, where FBI agents are executing a search warrant.
3: Baseless claims of voter fraud in Fulton County have been
4: a steady stream of local and state elected officials arriving at this sprawling facility trying to observe the agents' work.
0: Dana is one of those elected officials. She's a county commissioner in Fulton County, and she experienced this all firsthand. Besides the reporters, Dana also sees a group of people who believe that the 2020 election was full of fraud.
1: There were certainly a handful of the elections board members, the Republican folks and the conspiracy theorists, I'm going to go with lurking around, who then sort of chase me around the side of the building.
0: Dana tries to get away from the guy chasing her, a right-wing social media influencer who often posts misleading election videos on YouTube. One problem, the size of this building is like a city block.
1: And I, not realizing that it was an entire block, thought I was going to be able to get away from him so he would stop bugging me. And ultimately, I had to sort of, I turned around and my mom voice turned on. I had to be like, "You are hurting America, young man," you know.
0: Dana says once she finally gets inside, she figures she'll be there all night.
1: Because if they had taken these documents in the right way, it would have taken all night. Because they would have had to go through every document and, you know, you'd have to take a picture of it and a receipt of what you're taking. But they did not do anything like that.
0: The FBI confiscated more than 650 boxes that day. Dana says she left right as it was starting to get dark.
1: I actually made a video in the parking lot before I left, and I was saying right then, this is a setup.
5: What you're seeing behind me right now is the FBI taking documents related to the 2020 elections out of the Fulton County warehouse. This is political theater at its best. The Trump administration.
1: This is political theater aimed to undermine and set us up for a takeover of our elections. And I think it was the next day that...
0: Actually, it was 2 days later.
1: ...that Trump was shouting about a national takeover.
6: The Republicans should say, we want to take over. We should take over the voting in at least many, 15 places.
0: Dana believes one of those places is Fulton County. To her, this FBI raid in January is the opening act of a play that will end with the takeover of American elections. The battle over free and fair elections has been heating up all year long. In the last several months, the Trump administration has tried to restrict voting by mail, only to be stopped by an emergency Supreme Court ruling. Agents from the Department of Homeland Security have been sent out to hunt for non-citizen voters, and the Department of Justice plans to deploy hundreds of federal monitors to polling sites during the midterms at a larger scale than usual. This all comes as President Trump continues to falsely claim that the 2020 presidential election was stolen. Today's show is a rebroadcast from earlier this year. We're revisiting it because it shows how the president's efforts to relitigate an old election could serve as a blueprint for the administration to challenge a new election, the midterms in November. Mother Jones reporter Abby Vasulis starts us off in Fulton County, Georgia, where she's been looking into the state election board, a once sleepy government agency now dominated by election deniers. Here's Abby.
7: The day the FBI raided the election warehouse in Fulton County, Dr. Janice Johnston was on Steve Bannon's War Room podcast.
8: War Room. Here's your host, Stephen K. Bannon.
7: Johnston is a retired OBGYN. Last year, she led the board in passing an unusual resolution requesting that the Justice Department help investigate Fulton County.
9: It is a relief to see the FBI agents here, and I hope they take all 700 boxes of election documents and ballots and envelopes and take them to a secure location for review and investigation.
7: She's talking to Bannon from a car parked at the site of the raid. Sitting next to her is fellow board member Sally Grubbs.
10: Sally Grubbs, we've had you on many times going back now, what, 6 years?
11: Six years, Dave.
10: 6 years, but who's counting?
7: Sally has only been on the board a short time, but she's long speculated that there was voter fraud in 2020 and suggests Fulton County has been trying to cover it up.
11: Well, you know, Steve, it's like I keep saying, is if you have nothing to hide, you hide nothing.
7: Sally tells Bannon she's worked really hard to get to this day. She calls it surreal and describes what she's seeing as boxes get removed from the warehouse.
11: I can tell you that I see movement and activity with the forklift. So let's across America right now. Can we just pray?
7: Sally has gone to great lengths for the Stop the Steal movement. She's best known for jumping in her car to chase down a shredding truck in 2020. She believed it had shredded ballots. A video of it was posted on social media.
12: November the 20th, Friday morning. I'm watching all of these ballots being shredded now. Unbelievable.
7: This all took place the day after Georgia's first election recount. So the stakes felt extremely high. The claim was quickly debunked. It turns out that the county was doing routine shredding of inconsequential election materials, things like mailing labels and envelopes, not ballots. Even Republican state lawmakers were dismissive when Sally testified about this during a legislative hearing. But more than 5 years later, Sally considers her efforts a badge of honor. This is her telling the story at a recent breakfast for local Republicans.
13: You know, if y'all heard the story of the shredding truck in Cobb County that shredded evidence and documents from the 2020 election and the crazy person that chased the shredding truck, well, that was me. And so there's pretty much nothing I won't do being a friend of mine.
7: Sally is committed to the cause, and so are the majority of the members of the state election board. The board used to be composed of nerdy lawyers and technocrats working to ensure that elections in the Peach State ran smoothly. But in the last few years, the board has been transformed. I went there in March to see the change for myself. The board meeting is at City Hall in Marietta, Georgia, just outside of Atlanta. And it's a good thing I get there early because it takes me 20 minutes to find parking. When I walk inside, I find out why.
14: Or maybe in these chairs.
7: The room is packed.
14: It might be near capacity. There's a lot of men in suits walking in. There's a woman wearing a sweatshirt right in front of me that says, "Make elections great again." The room also skews a lot older as well. I mean, it is a Wednesday morning at 9 a.m., so I imagine a lot of people are at work and can't make it out here.
7: Of those who could make it, some are holding small cartons of Vanilla Ensure, the protein supplement that they would later drink at their seats rather than leave to grab lunch. The board is sitting at a crescent-shaped table that commands the room. Sally's wearing a dark blazer that contrasts sharply against her bright white hair, and she gives the opening prayer.
13: And God, I just ask that you guide this meeting with your loving hand, with your direction, and with your divine providence. In Jesus' name, amen.
7: The audience is told to be on their best behavior, and they're asked not to clap or yell. But if it's really necessary, jazz hands are okay.
15: Please feel free to do the jazz hands. It just drives me crazy, but anyway, the more jazz hands, the crazier it makes me, but go ahead. But please just be respectful of everybody else.
7: The board hears a series of cases, mostly minor infractions, based on tips filed by the general public. It's pretty tedious. There's the people accused of fraudulently signing petitions.
16: So they signed not just for themselves, but for their spouse.
7: They were given fines.
16: $150 for Ms. Purnell and $100 each for Ms. Moorhead and Mr. Eady.
7: There's the case of a woman who wore a Joe Biden t-shirt to a polling site and refused to leave. An officer had to remove her, and that cost taxpayer money. Should she be fined?
17: I mean, if we got to pay for it, they should pay for it.
7: A nonpartisan group that was playing loud music too close to a polling site, their case was sent straight to the Attorney General's office for prosecution.
17: It irritates the stew out of me that people do that.
7: Then there's the case of a Georgia woman who temporarily moved to Washington State to be near family during a health crisis. She registered to vote there, then returned to Georgia, where she voted in the next election. The state attorney general's office reviewed the case and recommended it for dismissal. Their reason, the woman was only registered in two places. That's different from voting in two places, which would have been illegal. But board member Johnston, the retired OBGYN, doesn't want to dismiss the case.
9: I see it as a nationwide problem of the voter rolls nationwide, which is why I would like Georgia's voter rolls to be shared with the Department of Justice to look for double, triple, or however many registrations there are across states.
7: Dr. Johnston wants the federal government to help clean up voter rolls so people don't go shopping around with their one vote.
9: That is not right. Why not everybody go vote in the battleground state? Hey, that's a great idea. Why don't we just register in all the states and we'll just pick the state that we have the hottest, you know, hottest campaigns and contests? So I find this quite problematic.
7: She's right. The law says you need to vote where you live. It's not legal to vote based on where you think you would make the most impact. But that's not what happened here. Beth Young from Georgia's Attorney General's office, which, by the way, is Republican-controlled, pushes back.
16: I don't see any indication in this file that, you know, there was any deliberateness on her part to try to forum shop where she was.
18: We can't determine intent, though. That's an assumption, right?
7: This is Janelle King, a Republican-appointed board member who also believes there was fraud in Fulton County and is aligned with Sally and Dr. Johnston.
18: Well, it sounds like you're speaking as her defense.
16: I'm just talking about why we feel like the case is not appropriate further pursuit, because we have to have evidence of a criminal violation to move forward with it.
7: This back and forth goes on for several minutes. Johnston then proposes to issue a formal letter of reprimand, even though the woman didn't break any laws.
19: Dr. Johnson has recommended or made a motion to issue a letter of reprimand on SCB 2023.
7: Janelle seconds it, and the board approves.
19: Motion carries 3-1.
7: The meeting goes on for 7 more hours. The board reviews more than a dozen new cases, often brought to the board's attention by self-appointed investigators who allege that fraud is happening all across Georgia, and particularly in one county.
19: Well, it's time for Fulton County. Fulton County cases. Next item is 022-068, and that's where the Fulton County was added.
20: The next case on the agenda is SCB 2024-180, Fulton County High Museum of Art, 2025-037, Fulton County double voter.
7: Fulton County includes most of Atlanta and is a Democratic stronghold in this important swing state. Most of these cases are over inconsequential issues that wouldn't have changed the outcome of an election. Honest human errors, not intentional fraud. Though some of the allegations sound serious. In one case, the board considered whether a man named Stephen Williamson cast ballots in two states during the 2024 election.
21: First of all, I want to say I'm doing my civic duty. Everybody should do this more often, just to show up.
7: Stephen showed up to defend himself and explained that over the last few years, he's moved around a lot, up and down the East Coast. During the 2024 elections, he was in the middle of a move, leaving Florida for Georgia. Before he left, he sent in his absentee ballot.
21: I voted down there, put the stamp on, sent it off, and a couple of weeks later, I moved up here. A lot of things were in state of flux. I wanted to handle my business in Florida.
7: Stephen told the board the allegation that he voted in both states is just wrong.
21: Somewhat offended, off, mad that I'm being accused of double voting. Okay, my family, myself and I, we worked too hard to achieve these votes to screw it up by coming doing double voting.
7: Stephen is in his mid-60s. He's a black man, born during the Jim Crow era, when poll taxes and literacy tests were enforced to suppress Black Americans from voting.
21: I don't know what to say. I didn't cheat anybody. And what gain would I have by double voting? It isn't like, well, you do this and I'll get mileage points or something or points on my credit card if you keep voting. No, it just doesn't add up.
7: It turns out this allegation of double voting came from a man well known to the board. He's challenged about 10,000 people on Georgia's voting roll.
21: I got the guy's name. I guess he's like a whistleblower or something.
7: I grabbed Stephen on his way out the door. He told me an investigator from the Secretary of State's office called to tell him that he had been reported by a stranger.
21: And I was like, look, I don't know this guy. I don't know nothing about this. And I said, I don't know. Basically, I would see you in court.
7: In late September, the board referred Stephen's case to the state attorney general's office and to the Department of Justice. The law enforcement agencies are expected to review the evidence and determine whether there was a clerical mistake or if Stephen, in fact, did double vote. While Stephen is yet to be charged with any formal crime, many of the people who come to these meetings feel like the board is finally taking voter fraud seriously. Because to them, the 2020 election was stolen, and nothing can convince them otherwise. Take Enid Alexander. I spoke to her during a lunch break.
2: I absolutely do think there was election fraud perpetrated in Fulton County and also in the other, five or six swing states that coincided.
7: Richard Schroeder was also adamant there was widespread fraud. He wanted to show me a 96-page report about the Dominion voting machines to prove it.
3: Dominion has an election management system. You can swap votes, change votes, ballots, you can do anything with it.
7: Richard also claimed that the machines have a single password that everyone has access to. Virginia Choate told me something similar.
22: You see that lady there and that man with the shirts that have all the letters? And you know, that's the password for the machine. Everybody in the world knows the password for those machines, and they haven't changed it.
7: The T-shirts Virginia is pointing out have a string of letters and numbers. They say DVS Corp 08 exclamation point. And like many theories driving the election denialism movement, there's a grain of truth tucked within. First off, this is a password, but it's not the password to voting machines. It's the password to a database stored inside a server that's locked away and not connected to the internet. A spokesperson from Georgia's Secretary of State's office told me there is no, quote, single password or magic key to a voting machine. Allegations against Dominion voting machines have been debunked many times, and Fox News famously had to pay $787 million to settle a defamation lawsuit brought by the company. Still, these people have not moved on. And neither has the majority of the election board, including Sally Grubbs and Janelle King. In June, Dr. Johnston stepped down, but she was quickly replaced by a Republican who served in the first Trump administration. Together, these members now have unprecedented power. Because back in 2021, the Georgia legislature gave the board the right to take over an election in any county it deems as underperforming.
1: There is nothing good that can come from the state taking over our elections.
7: This is Dana Barrett again, the Fulton County commissioner who witnessed the FBI raid firsthand. And she's worried that all the accusations at the hearings are a way to bolster a takeover of elections in her county.
1: The state elections board is MAGA controlled, and their goal will not be to have free, fair, and secure elections in Fulton County or anywhere in Georgia. Their goal will be to control the outcome of those elections.
7: To take over, the state election board would have to prove that either a string of procedural mistakes was never corrected or prove malicious intent and fraud. And people like Dana are concerned that that's what the FBI investigation could yield, an opportunity for the state election board to finally run Fulton County, which has voted Democrat for decades. To Dana, the threat goes beyond just Fulton County.
1: I think what we're seeing across the board, not just with our elections board, with all these attacks, is that they want to sow doubt, they want to undermine trust, and they want to make it harder for people to vote. They want control, full stop, and they're going to do everything they can to get it.
0: Since the raid, the FBI assigned approximately 250 people to review the seized materials by mid-July as part of a priority investigation. But the administration has still not shared any findings nor brought a single charge. Coming up, we head to one of the nerve centers of the Stop the Steal movement and talk with some of its loudest proponents.
4: They were going to steal the United States without firing a shot.
0: That's next on Reveal. Don't go anywhere.

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0: From the Center for Investigative Reporting and PRX, this is Reveal. I'm Al Ledson. In early September, the Republican Party held its first ever midterm convention in Dallas.
1: Well, thank you.
0: Over 2 days, they implore people to keep the party in power. The president is front and center.
1: You got to do me a favor. You got to get out and vote, and you're going to pretend I'm on the ballot, because in a way I am on the ballot.
0: Like he's done many times before, he casts doubt on American elections and blames Democrats for blocking his attempts to radically transform voting.
1: Look, they don't want to give you voter ID. Why? Because they want to cheat. They don't want to give you proof of citizenship. Why? They say, well, it's a very complicated process. They have more lines as to what. We want voter ID. We want proof of citizenship. We want honesty in our elections. We want honesty in our country.
0: The president is in full form, and, you know, he kind of has to be, because Republicans are already in a tough spot heading into the midterms. And look, the party in power losing seats, that's pretty normal.
1: So, please raise your right hand. I pledge to the greatest president in the history of the United States.

0: Year, Reveal reporter Najib Amini went to Grapevine, Texas for the Conservative Political Action Conference, or CPAC. He wanted to see how this message was playing out.
1: How do you feel about election integrity for this year's midterms?
2: For this midterms? We're about to around and find out, aren't we?
0: Here's Najib.
3: I'm staring at a bunch of $400 jackets full of sequins. This isn't Soho. This is CPAC.
4: She just bought this jacket.
1: You just bought this jacket today?
5: I just walking by, and I see the sparkle, and it clicked. My Donald Trump said, make America sparkle again. Why not buy one?
3: Maria Duncan got a little shopping done. She's wearing a black sequin jacket that steals your attention. On the back, it says America's 250th, and has a giant American flag on it. And after complimenting her on the fit, I tell Maria why I'm here at CPAC.
1: I'm working on a radio show about election integrity.
5: Oh, don't even speak to me about this. I got so much to say about that.
1: Why?
5: I came... Where are you from? You don't mind me asking?
1: What do you mean by that?
5: Because with your look, and men, and we're not... We are American by naturalization, right?
3: I'm from Long Island. But that's besides the point. Because what Maria was really interested in was showing me something she had in her purse.
5: Okay, let me show this. You see this card? I hope you're taping. This is a pocket-sized passport.
3: Think of that main page in a passport book, but on a plastic wallet-sized card. That's what Maria is holding. It's government-issued and can be used to travel, but only to a limited number of places. She says it's still worth it in the long run, because...
5: When you hand it to them, that shut them up. Because everything in there, it cannot be fraudulent.
3: And Maria thinks people should have to prove to government officials they're here legally, because she doesn't want non-citizens voting. Most of the attendees I spoke to embrace the presence of immigration and customs enforcement at airports and cities, and potentially at polling places come November. At CPAC, former Border Patrol Commander Greg Bovino was given a hero's welcome, despite a controversial tenure that included violent ICE raids, deaths of migrants in ICE custody, as well as ICE agents killing American protesters. I spotted Bovino and asked him if having ICE agents show up at the polls was voter protection or voter suppression.
6: You're going to say voter suppression, let's suppress illegal aliens voting. Those are our elections, our country, this is America, so we should damn well suppress any illegal alien or foreign national that doesn't have the right to vote in our election.
3: The thing is, multiple studies have found that non-citizen voting is extremely rare. Even the Conservative Heritage Foundation has only identified 99 cases of non-citizen voting in the last 43 years. But that's still more than zero. And to people like Aaron Kotzbauer, it's a problem.
7: Why is it the Democrats want to fight so hard to keep illegals in the country and keep them on voter rolls? It sets up the process for election malfeasance.
1: I'll play the devil's advocate. Voter disenfranchisement, it suppresses the vote. It makes it more difficult for people to get out and vote, which in a way suppresses democracy.
7: Yeah, I'll disagree with that. First of all, we're a constitutional republic. Not
3: Aaron takes me back to his earliest experiences voting in Pennsylvania in the 1988 presidential election, and then basically argues that we should go back to the old way, where you vote with a paper ballot and the votes are counted by hand.
7: They've intentionally mucked up the process to make it so complicated that the ordinary person can't follow it. Thank you so much.
3: You're welcome. But the thing is, back when Aaron first voted, there were voting machines, and only about 11% of ballots were actually counted by hand. Still, this nostalgia for a plainer approach to voting is appealing to people like Aaron, who say they want to undo the muck. And to them, President Trump is delivering. Take the executive order he signed in March.
8: Okay, so that's a big deal.
3: The executive order instructs the Department of Homeland Security to create a state-by-state list of confirmed U.S. citizens. And that list is what the Postal Service would use to deliver mail-in ballots. It's one of many ways Trump says he's trying to clean up the rolls.
9: Very proud of it. And I think, I don't know how it can be checked.

0: Challenge, you'll probably challenge it. You may say, find a rogue judge. You get a lot of rogue judges, very bad, bad people, very bad judges.
1: The executive order was immediately challenged. After months of legal back and forth, the Supreme Court ultimately prevented the changes to mail-in voting from taking effect. It turns out that some of the so-called rogue judges that Trump referred to were justices he appointed to the Supreme Court. But this isn't the only legal tug of war between states and the federal government. The Department of Justice has also sued nearly two dozen states that have refused to turn over their voter rolls. These states have argued that turning over the rolls would violate privacy laws because the rolls contain sensitive information like social security numbers, driver's license numbers, and party affiliation. In every case that's been ruled on, federal judges have sided against the DOJ.
2: A federal judge has ruled the Trump administration can't access Colorado's unredacted voter rolls.
1: The DOJ is currently 0 for 23. Federal judges have also blocked the administration's efforts to force proof of U.S. citizenship. But these decisions have not put the larger election fraud narrative to rest. There are still plenty of people keeping it alive and preaching it to anyone who will listen.
3: I don't trust any election ever done in history with a computer.
1: That's Mike Lindell.
3: You know, CEO of MyPillow, my company. Use promo code Mike and you can save up to 80%.
1: Mike has spent millions of his own dollars supporting the lie that the 2020 election was stolen. He was subsequently sued for defamation by companies like Dominion, with lawsuits seeking $1 billion in damages. But that hasn't kept him from making false claims.
3: This whole thing we broke through in the last 5 years. We broke through the biggest cover-up of the biggest crime the world has ever seen. What was that? They were going to steal the United States without firing a shot.
1: Mike is one of the loudest voices in the Stop the Steal movement and has been very active within the MAGA wing, where, to use his words, he has not stopped talking. And that's a big part of how this movement has grown, keeping the doubt alive, whether it's in Fulton County, Georgia, or across the country.
4: What do you say to people who are alarmed or concerned that Republicans are trying to take over the elections? They're trying to use this advent of election integrity to secure their win for both the midterms and the presidential.
3: I hope they do say that, and I hope that they if they lose or if they don't steal it, that they want the machines open. I was hoping in the 2024 election, when Donald Trump won, that all these people out there would say, hey, it's rigged, let's open up the machines. Nobody did. Doesn't that strike you funny? Doesn't it strike you funny that...
4: Maybe they just accepted the results.
3: No, they didn't accept the results.
1: The results of the 2024 presidential election were widely accepted. When I spoke to Mike Lindell, he was running for governor of Minnesota. He lost his primary earlier this summer by more than 45,000 votes. But he hasn't exactly accepted the results. Lindell alleged irregularities, questioned the vote count, and pushed for a statewide hand recount, an effort Minnesota's Supreme Court ultimately rejected. Lindell continues to call into question electronic voting machines. And while some experts have found security gaps, there is no evidence an election machine has ever been hacked to flip a vote. Still, many people here have a hard time believing that the U.S. election system, overall, is actually pretty solid, even after their guy won.
5: Well, I think you see a lot of people say, oh, there was no problem like that. They're the ones that want to keep it hidden.
1: This is Texas State Senator Bob Hall. For years, he's been working on changing election laws at the state level.
5: They don't want a process that would keep them from doing their evil in the dark of the night.
4: Why not?
5: Because you've got people who would like to not have fair and secure elections.
4: You know what it sounds like to me, like on a very human level? Is this just all a lack of trust?
5: I guess there's an element of that, because man is basically evil. God tells us that. The heart of the man is basically evil. And when you see enough of it out there, that people will find a way to beat the system. And so, yeah, people have an inclination that it makes it difficult to trust folks.
1: Shortly after having this conversation, I find Bob Hall on stage talking about another topic.
6: cultural jihad. Sharia law is beginning to creep in here. We have got to stop this.
1: This is CPAC, after all. And there was no shortage of right-wing fear-mongering meant to rile up the base.
7: Let me just remind you what's coming. The Democrat socialist agenda.
1: But this year felt different. Not only did President Trump skip it, his first absence in 10 years, so did a lot of other A-list Republican politicos, like J.D. Vance and Marco Rubio. These used to be the types of people who'd show up and be given the main stage. And the absence of conservative superstars did not go unnoticed by one of the bigger names at the conference, who I tried to grab just before he gave a speech.
4: Anything about the election integrity, sir? Mr. Bannon, anything about election integrity for the midterms?
1: Steve Bannon ignored me and made a beeline to the main stage, where he addressed, no pun intended, the missing elephants in the room.
8: People are sitting there going, oh, this person didn't come, this person didn't come. Yes, there are many great people that couldn't make it. Either they didn't want to come or they're tied up running wars and looking after the country. It doesn't matter. You came.
1: His speech implored everyone, from grassroots organizers to Republican leadership, to stick together and stay united. And he used an example, the FBI raid in Georgia, as a symbol of success, something too precious to lose sight of.
8: If we lose the fact of 6 years of struggle in Georgia, we now have the evidence of the 2020 stolen election. If you lose the what's important, then we're going to lose the country. Fight on.
1: For the people I spoke to, it feels like an all-or-nothing fight. If the system doesn't change, then they'll never be able to trust an American election again. But where's the line between fixing and securing elections and rigging them?
9: For Steve Bannon, the FBI raid in Georgia holds the key to proving fraud in 2020. But how did that raid come to be? And who was behind it?
10: Once people come together, we are unstoppable. They know that.
9: The people pushing debunked claims for years now have the power to get them investigated. That's next on Reveal.

0: From the Center for Investigative Reporting and PRX, this is Reveal. I'm Al Edson. I want to take you back roughly 2.5 years before the FBI raids that election warehouse in Fulton County, Georgia. It's August 2023, and people have gathered in a hotel ballroom in Springfield, Missouri, for what organizers call the Election Crime Bureau Summit. And just like at this year's CPAC, Steve Bannon was on stage riling up the crowd.
1: Are you tough enough to take your country back? Are you going to let them steal this republic? USA!
0: This summit, one of many held since January 6, was a place for the Stop the Steal activists, lawyers, and influencers, and amateur investigators to trade theories about election fraud and turn their grievances into a roadmap for challenging elections, past, present, and future. The message here was clear.
1: Did they steal the election of 2020? Yeah. Will you ever back down?
0: Bannon wasn't the only one on stage motivating the crowd and trying to keep them in the fight. Mike Lindell, the MyPillow guy, was there too.
2: It's kind of like chutes and ladders when you're kids. You climb up, but you go down, but you keep climbing. You keep going, right?
0: There's another guy up there sitting between Bannon and Lindell. He's a regular in these circles, but a regular that's more quiet and subdued. Kurt Olson. He's a lawyer.
3: Kurt Olson, you've been in some of the toughest legal fights. From what you've seen, what you fought on, where's the hope?
0: Olson, whose mic was cutting in and out, said their strength is in the numbers.
4: They just don't fear just the numbers, but they fear the numbers coming together. That's why they are doing everything they can to keep us divided, to keep us in fear. Once people come together, we are unstoppable. They know that.
0: Olson, Lindell, Bannon, they all have this plan. Instead of waiting for the government to investigate voter fraud, do it yourself. Be your own election crime bureau.
4: We can't rely necessarily on the courts, on law enforcement, or on politicians. People are relying on themselves to ferret out this information.
0: His message resonates, like we heard earlier in the show. People in places like Georgia have turned themselves into election investigators, scrolling through records, challenging individual voter registrations, and filing complaints. But none of those complaints turned into serious criminal investigations. That is, until Donald Trump won the 2024 election, and people like Kurt Olson suddenly got a seat, not on the stage of a 3-star Midwestern hotel ballroom, but a seat in the actual White House, and a role inside the federal government. Today's show is a rebroadcast from earlier this year that we're revisiting ahead of November's midterm elections. Mother Jones reporter Abby Vasulis has the rest of the story.
5: When I started looking into Kurt Olson, one thing stood out right away. He wasn't a longtime election lawyer or political figure. He was a little-known private lawyer, handling civil disputes over things like retirement benefits and overtime pay. That is until 2020, when Joe Biden won the presidential election, and Donald Trump refused to concede.
6: President Trump tonight is playing a game of chance in the courts.
5: The Trump campaign and its allies filed more than 60 lawsuits across multiple states, challenging everything from mail-in ballots to the conduct of poll workers.
6: The president's strategy is to throw everything against the wall and see what sticks.
5: They even throw some Hail Marys, like in Texas, where the state's attorney general, Ken Paxton, filed a lawsuit, suing key battleground states like Pennsylvania, Michigan, and Georgia to try to prevent them from casting their electoral college votes for Biden. The suit claims that pandemic-era voting changes in those states were illegal. It was so much of a long shot that the Solicitor General of Texas refused to participate in the lawsuit. But one lawyer raised his hand, Kurt Olson.
7: The Constitution is a compact amongst the peoples of each state who all came together and agreed to play by the same set of rules.
5: This is Olson defending the case on the Eric Metaxas radio show.
7: And so when one state vitiates or violates that principle, all states are injured.
5: Texas took the case to the Supreme Court, but the justices rejected it. They said Texas had no legal right to challenge how other states ran their elections. In the months following the 2020 election, Olson kept going deeper into the Stop the Steal movement, and he caught Trump's attention. According to congressional investigators, the two men spoke by phone multiple times on January 6th, the day of the insurrection. Olson later defied a subpoena to testify about it. In the years after 2020, he became the go-to attorney for challenging election results. And in 2022, he found himself back in court, this time calling another election into question.
8: It's fraud. It's fake. I will be damned if when I'm governor, we're going to have another election run this way.
5: This is Carrie Lake, the former television anchor and prominent election denier who refused to concede her loss in the 2022 Arizona governor's race. Olson was part of her legal team and delivered closing arguments at a hearing.
9: Thank you, Your Honor. Your Honor has heard...
5: Rather than alleging fraud, Olson focused on technical issues and called into question things like incomplete documents used to track ballots that are collected from drop boxes.
9: You know, drop boxes are not that sexy, and chain of custody is not, you know, but these are incredibly important issues to ensure the integrity of the vote. This is about trust, Your Honor. It's about restoring people's trust.
5: This time, his claims aren't just rejected. The Arizona Supreme Court sanctions Olson for alleging that tens of thousands of ballots were improperly added to the count in Maricopa County. The judges called this, quote, unequivocally false. Olson's legal reputation was damaged, but his status in the election denial movement was not. And in 2025, less than a year after Donald Trump won a second term, Kurt Olson got a new job. He was appointed the Director of Election Security and Integrity, a lawyer who lost case after case trying to overturn the 2020 election, is now in the White House, charged with reinvestigating the results in 2020. With the job comes the authority to refer cases to one of the most powerful law enforcement agencies in the country.
10: The FBI has raided an election office near Atlanta. Agents were executing a court-authorized law enforcement action at Fulton County's main election office. This is in Union City, Georgia.
5: After the FBI seized hundreds of boxes from an election warehouse in Fulton County, an affidavit used to obtain the search warrant was unsealed. It revealed that the investigation originally began with a White House referral. A referral from Kurt Olson. We wanted to talk to Olson and ask him why he thinks the FBI raid was justified. What did he think agents might find? We made multiple requests for an interview. We did not receive a response. Since our story first aired, Olson was transferred to the Department of Justice. His term at the White House expired without the FBI bringing any criminal charges in Fulton County. But the FBI raid didn't just rely on Olson. The affidavit also had two key witnesses that stood out, Janelle King and Janice Johnston, both members of Georgia's State Election Board at the time, the same board we talked about earlier in the show. They, along with a third member, Sally Grubbs, have spent years questioning the 2020 election results in Georgia. Sally even chased down a shredding truck that she thought had shredded ballots. Janelle and Sally are still on this board, and alongside a new third member, constitute a voting bloc with enormous power. The power to potentially take over elections in Fulton County, home to the largest concentration of Democrats in the state. On the day of the raid, Sally was there.
11: Well, I can tell you that, you know, I did go to Fulton County the day that the people say raid. I tend to look at it differently.
5: I spoke to Sally on a video call. After 6 years and multiple reviews that found no election fraud, I wanted to know what, if anything, she thinks the raid might prove. A lot of people listening to this may feel that the FBI raid on Fulton County's election center is kind of treading on old territory. What do you think?
11: First of all, people can't say that they're... You know, use the word fraud. I'm very specific about fraud because, you know, there's plenty of enough mistakes that happened in the election that would have caused an issue.
5: Sally is very careful about using the word fraud. She doesn't outright say that votes were stolen. Instead, she points to smaller issues like human errors and administrative shortcomings.
11: Having been on the ground doing this for 6 years and now being on the state election board and seeing some of the things, there were many, many, many, many, many complaints that were never brought forward. So I don't feel like there was ever an appropriate investigation done.
5: But there were investigations, including ones conducted by officials from the first Trump administration. It's been reviewed again and again. There was a full hand recount and a full machine recount. Georgia's Secretary of State investigated, as did an independent group commissioned by the state election board itself. Sally didn't spell out what the raid might uncover, but Georgia Democrats are worried because the board now has the power to commence a takeover of elections in any county they deem to have serious issues, including Fulton. So I asked Sally about that.
11: That is not on my bingo card, I will tell you that. Now, if there is, you know, something nefarious going on, that needs to be rooted out too.
5: I talked to Sally for over an hour. I came away feeling that nothing would definitively convince her that Donald Trump lost the 2020 election. She wants perfection.
11: So a lot of people ask me, what is an acceptable margin of error? I can tell you as an American citizen, I think 0% reject rate is acceptable.
5: But even well-run elections will have errors.
12: There are always going to be mistakes that happen.
5: David Becker is a former Justice Department lawyer.
12: Those mistakes aren't criminal, and they shouldn't be weaponized.
5: He served under the George W. Bush and Bill Clinton administrations and now runs the Center for Election Innovation and Research, which provides legal support to election officials nationwide. Becker says some level of error is inevitable because national elections involve millions of people across thousands of jurisdictions and countless local officials. It's a complex, decentralized process, one that's designed to catch and account for mistakes.
12: We know the 2020 election has been reviewed more than any election in American history. We know who won and we know who lost.
5: What was your initial reaction when you heard that Fulton County's election center was being raided by the FBI?
12: My first reaction as a former DOJ lawyer and as someone who litigated in federal courts for a long time was, how the hell could a court have signed off on a warrant here?
5: For starters, Becker says the warrant recycles old claims that had already been investigated, and the deadline to bring charges has already expired.
12: This is an election that took place over 5 years ago. A warrant is the most extreme measure the government can use to seize evidence. So the evidentiary standard is very high. They didn't even come close.
5: Becker says if there was real evidence the election was rigged, we would know it by now.
12: They've got nothing. So what is the point of all of this? And the only thing I can come up with is this is likely being directed to sow the seeds of doubt about a 2026 election that the president might be worried about.
5: Because the stakes in the 2026 midterms are high, with control of Congress on the line, Becker says the real danger is that people will think the system is so broken, it's not worth voting at all.
12: The easiest way to suppress a vote is to get a voter to self-suppress, to get a voter to think that voting is going to be dangerous, voting is going to be inconvenient, that their vote won't matter because the machinery is rigged or there's fraud or something like that. All of those things are provably false.
5: But David says there is a way to push back, and it's a really simple one. Just go and vote.
0: Today's show was reported by Abby Vasulis, Najeeb Amini, and Jonathan Jones, with help from Artis Chariscus. Najeeb was the lead producer for this episode, with additional production help from Jonathan, Artis, Ashley Cleek, and LaPortia Thomas. Cynthia Rodriguez edited the show. Melvis Acosta is our fact checker. Victoria Baranetsky is our general counsel. Our production manager is the great Zulema Cobb. 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They had help this week from Claire C. Note Mullet. Taki Telenitis is our deputy executive producer. Our executive producer is Brett Myers. 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

0: From New York, this is Democracy Now.
1: With the help of Almighty God, the armed forces carried out four qualitative operations over the past 24 hours using a number of ballistic and winged missiles, as well as drones. The first operation targeted King Khaled Airport in Riyadh in three phases, starting the evening before yesterday, resulting in the disruption of air navigation at the airport and its complete closure.
0: Houthi fighters from Yemen have targeted the Saudi capital of Riyadh for the third time in recent days. On Saturday, a Houthi missile strike at the Riyadh Airport killed at least 12 and injured over 300 in the deadliest attack on Saudi soil in over a decade. President Trump's weighing whether to join the Saudi fight against the Houthis in Yemen. We'll speak to Yemen scholar Helen Lackner. Then, as the world's richest man, Elon Musk, spends an astonishing $366 million to help Republicans in the midterms, we'll speak to Oscar-winning filmmaker Alex Gibney about his new nearly four-hour documentary, Musk.
2: Elon Musk is one of the most controversial figures in the world. So I decided to make him the subject of my next film. But it soon became clear Elon would not participate.
0: All that and more coming up. Welcome to Democracy Now!, democracynow.org, The War and Peace Report. I'm Amy Goodman. A leader of Yemen's Houthi movement has warned the U.S. will face a swift and painful response if it joins Saudi Arabia's attacks on Houthi-controlled territory. The warning came after President Trump said he's considering joining the Saudi-led counteroffensive aimed at ousting Houthi fighters from Yemen's Red Sea coast and the strategic Bab el-Mandab Strait. Yemen's Saudi-backed, internationally recognized government says Houthi strikes over the past 24 hours killed at least five civilians and left over a dozen wounded. That includes an attack on a hospital in Yemen's third largest city of Taiz, which is encircled by Houthi fighters. Residents there are reportedly rationing food and essential goods amidst growing warnings of a humanitarian disaster. Elsewhere, the Saudi-led coalition in Yemen said it had intercepted missiles fired by Houthis towards southwestern Saudi Arabia and the capital Riyadh, where Houthi attacks on King Khalid International Airport in recent days killed 18 people and injured over 300. The continuing attacks came as the U.S. Embassy in Riyadh said U.S. citizens had been arrested for taking photos of recent events in Saudi Arabia, though it did not specify how many people were detained. Meanwhile, the UN reports at least 139 people are dead and 84 others remain missing after an overcrowded boat capsized while sailing from Djibouti to Yemen. The International Organization for Migration said in a statement, quote, "Despite the violence in Yemen, migrants are still making the perilous journeys hoping to make it to the Gulf countries." This is UN spokesperson Stephane Dujarric.
3: This tragedy is yet another stark reminder of the dangers people face in search of safety, in search of work, and just in search of a better life for themselves and their families. Since the fighting escalated on Yemen's west coast, more than 217,000 people have been displaced from their homes.
0: We'll have more on the violence in Yemen after headlines. In the Persian Gulf, the UK's Maritime Trade Operations Center reports an oil tanker was struck by a projectile while exiting the Strait of Hormuz Monday. All crew members are reportedly safe and accounted for. Iran's Islamic Revolutionary Guard Corps took credit for the attack, saying it was the third ship it had struck in 2 days. Since the start of October, there have been at least 18 attacks on ships in or around the Strait of Hormuz. In Ukraine, a Russian strike on a residential high-rise in a Kyiv suburb killed at least two people Monday evening, while Russian attacks on other parts of Ukraine killed another six people. The deadly strikes came as Ukrainian officials said Russia continues to bomb energy sites, despite President Trump's insistence Saturday that Moscow and Kyiv had agreed to cease such energy attacks. Both sides denied Trump's claim, though Ukrainian President President Volodymyr Zelensky said he was willing to halt attacks on energy infrastructure if Russia reciprocated. Meanwhile, 11 sailors went missing in the Black Sea today after an apparent drone attack on two cargo ships off the coast of Bulgaria, one of which sank. It was the second deadly attack of its kind in the past week and prompted Bulgaria to summon Russia's ambassador. This is the Bulgarian Prime Minister, Roman Radev.
4: We do not possess solid, clear evidence to level an accusation against any specific party. However, logic suggests that the outcome works to the advantage of the Russian Federation. For this reason, I am summoning the Russian ambassador for a meeting today.
0: A bipartisan group of senators is calling on President Trump to reverse plans to purchase diesel fuel from Russia as part of an effort to lower fuel prices ahead of the midterm elections. In a statement, the senators wrote that Trump is violating a 2022 law that explicitly bans Russian energy imports, adding, quote, "The United States should not provide Putin with a financial lifeline while Russia continues to kill Ukrainian civilians. The administration must immediately reverse course," unquote. Four Republican senators signed the statement: Susan Collins of Maine, Alaska's Lisa Murkowski, Tom Tillis of North Carolina, and John Curtis of Utah. On Monday, President Trump defended the Treasury Department's waiver allowing Russian fuel imports through next April, writing on Truth Social, quote, "I made the right choice for the American people. Always America first," Trump wrote. Federal agents from the Department of Homeland Security raided the Washington, D.C. home of Democratic Congressmember Ilhan Omar of Minnesota Monday. The raid came less than a month before the midterm elections. The Justice Department has traditionally tried not to take public investigative actions involving a candidate in the 60 days before a primary or general election. In a statement, Congressmember Omar said, quote, "For 10 years, Trump's targeted me with baseless lies and smear campaigns. This is just the latest escalation in his campaign of political intimidation. I will not be silent," she said. Ilhan Omar was born in Somalia, came to the U.S. as a child. She became one of the first two Muslim women elected to Congress in 2018. Trump has repeatedly attacked her and Somali Americans as garbage. Over the weekend, President Trump signaled he'd push for the federal raid of Omar's home. He said, quote, "She comes from Somalia. J.D. Vance and our people are looking at it very strongly," he said. Trump also posted on Truth Social, quote, "The Somalians should not be allowed to get away with what they are doing. They view you as weak and stupid people. Fight back, Minnesota, fight back. If you need the federal government, we'll come to your rescue," he wrote. Trump's apparent call to violence drew condemnation from religious and interfaith leaders. This is Abdullahi Farah, an imam at a Bloomington, Minnesota mosque, which was bombed by a far-right militia in 2017.
5: "Instead of bringing Minnesotans together to find solutions, President Trump chose to make sweeping accusations against my Somali American community and telling people to fight back. Fight back against whom? What exactly is the president asking people to do? These words are reckless, they are dangerous, and they have consequences."
0: The richest man in the world, far-right trillionaire Elon Musk, has quietly funneled $276 million into Republican groups and his super PAC since the start of July to boost the GOP in the midterms. That's according to reporting by the New York Times. He gave $158 million this summer to the Senate Leadership Fund to help Republicans hold on to the Senate. It's one of the largest political donations in American history. It's more than the Democrats raised from all of its donors that quarter for its efforts in the Senate. In total, Musk has given Republicans $366 million in campaign contributions during the 2025-26 election cycle. Meanwhile, corporations that have benefited from the Trump administration's cancellation of federal enforcement actions have given more than $210 million in contributions to MAGA Inc. and other Trump-aligned super PACs, according to Public Citizen. The group tallied the Trump administration's cancellation of 212 federal enforcement actions involving 205 corporations. We'll be speaking with the Oscar-winning filmmaker Alex Gibney about his new almost four-hour film called Musk later in the broadcast. Republican Senator Darlene Graham of South Carolina, the sister of the late Republican Senator Lindsey Graham, sparred with her Democratic opponent Annie Andrews for their first and only debate on Sunday, likely. The GOP's Senate Leadership Fund is directing $5 million into the contest, signaling surprising Democratic strength in the race. The polls have tightened in recent weeks. This is Graham defending Israel at the debate.
6: I fully believe that we need to stand with Israel. The same people that want to hurt and attack Israel want to come after us. The terrorists that were close to getting a nuclear weapon will come here. So we need to stand with our strongest ally in the Middle East, where there's a lot of unrest.
0: Meanwhile, Dr. Andrews blasted Graham for her support for the U.S.-Israeli war on Iran.
7: My opponent is the only one on this stage who had the opportunity to vote to end the war. But three times in a row, she voted to continue it. And several days after one of those votes, she had the audacity to walk out onto this stage and admit that national security isn't really her thing. South Carolina, if your surgeon said that appendectomies aren't really his thing, would you still hand him a scalpel? No. So why would we hand Darlene Graham a full term in the U.S. Senate? She is unserious and unqualified.
0: In the occupied West Bank, Israeli forces today raided the offices of several Palestinian NGOs in the courtyard of the Palestine Medical Complex. The NGOs raided include the Union of Palestinian Women's Committees, the Admir Prisoner Support and Human Rights Association in Ramallah. Israeli snipers were also reportedly dispatched around the entrances to the Palestine Medical Complex in Ramallah. Meanwhile, in Gaza, at least four Palestinians, including a four-year-old child, were killed in Israeli attacks Monday. Since last October's so-called ceasefire, Israel's killed over 1,400 Palestinians in Gaza. Israeli Prime Minister Benjamin Netanyahu has directed Israel's Attorney General and Domestic Intelligence Chief to identify the soldiers and officers who appeared in the award-winning investigative documentary Naza and to bring charges against them for allegedly damaging Israel's security interests. The Israeli government has also attacked Naza filmmakers Yuval Abraham and Rachel Soar, threatening to strip them of their citizenship. In a statement, The Guardian, which produced the documentary, said, quote, "These moves are all attempts to distract from the urgent questions the film asks about the mass killings of Palestinian civilians in Gaza. Journalists should be free to pursue public interest investigations without threats or harassment," The Guardian said. Meanwhile, Haaretz is reporting after the October 7th attacks, the Israeli military drastically loosened its rule for confirming and targeting Hamas members, allowing strikes to kill hundreds of Palestinian civilians to target even low-ranking members of Hamas. For example, on October 31st, 2023, IDF warplanes dropped 2,000-pound bombs supplied by the United States on the densely populated Jabalia refugee camp in northern Gaza in order to kill one Hamas commander. A veteran of the IDF told Haaretz, quote, "I remember being stunned that we were bringing down several densely populated buildings, killing and injuring hundreds of people, to kill a battalion commander who just a few weeks earlier hadn't even been someone we were supposed to gather intelligence on," unquote. And the Israeli academic and independent analyst Ori Goldberg has died at the age of 50 after a long struggle with colon cancer, a frequent contributor to Al Jazeera English. He also spoke on Democracy Now!, writing and commenting on Israeli politics, Israel's regional security plans, and most recently, Israel's reaction to the documentary film Naza. He was one of the few critical voices from Israel willing to speak to international media. Here he is on Democracy Now! Just before of the so-called U.S. ceasefire in Gaza.
8: There are Israelis who, especially religious ones, who celebrate overtly the killing of Palestinians. And they, of course, are disappointed. They wanted a total victory. They wanted Hamas destroyed. But the great majority of Israelis enable the genocide and support the genocide by not talking about the genocide.
0: To see his interviews on Democracy Now!, go to democracynow.org. And those are some of the headlines. This is Democracy Now!, democracynow.org, the War and Peace Report. Coming up, we'll speak with Alex Gibney, the Oscar-winning director of the film called Musk. But first, Houthi fighters are continuing to attack the Saudi capital of Riyadh. Back in a minute.

0: Casa Sorrow by Mohawk artist Daniel French, part of the new Contra Ice compilation album for immigrant rights across the country. The song is a cover of Violeta Parra's original indigenous rights anthem of the same name. This is Democracy Now!, democracynow.org. I'm Amy Goodman in New York with Democracy Now!'s Juan Gonzalez in Chicago. Hi, Juan.
1: Hi, Amy, and welcome to all of our listeners and viewers across the country and around the world.
0: Houthi fighters from Yemen have targeted the Saudi capital of Riyadh for the third time in recent days. On Saturday, a Houthi missile strike on a Riyadh airport killed 13 people and injured over 300 in the deadliest single attack on Saudi soil in over a decade. The Houthis have hit the airport at least four times. All flights out of the airport are currently suspended. Saudi Crown Prince Mohammed bin Salman has not been seen publicly in a week. Is reportedly shuttling between palaces with heavy security and bunkers. Riyadh is 500 or so miles from Houthi-controlled areas in Yemen. This is Houthi military spokesperson Yahya Saria speaking Monday.
2: With the help of Almighty God, the armed forces carried out four qualitative operations over the past 24 hours, using a number of ballistic and winged missiles, as well as drones. The first operation targeted King Khalid Airport in Riyadh in three phases, starting the evening before yesterday, resulting in the disruption of air navigation at the airport and its complete closure.
0: In Yemen, a leader of the Houthis, also known as the Ansar Allah movement, warned the U.S. it would face a swift and painful response if it joined Saudi Arabia's attacks on Houthi-controlled territory. The warning came after President Trump said he's going to look at joining the Saudi-led counteroffensive aimed at ousting Houthi fighters from Yemen's Red Sea coastline and the strategic Bab al-Mandeb Strait. In September, Reuters reported Houthi leaders met secretly with U.S. officials in Oman and assured them U.S. ships in the Red Sea would not be targeted, even as a blockade was underway on Saudi-linked ships. Yemen's Saudi-backed, internationally recognized government says Houthi strikes over the past 24 hours within Yemen killed at least five civilians and left over a dozen wounded. That includes an attack on a hospital in Yemen's third largest city of Taiz, which is encircled by Houthi fighters. Residents there are reportedly rationing food and essential goods amidst growing warnings of a growing humanitarian disaster. Meanwhile, the Yemen Data Project reported more than 250 Saudi air raids on Yemen last month, the highest number since 2022, killing at least 66 civilians and injuring 90. For more, we're joined by Helen Lackner, author of several books on Yemen, including Yemen in Crisis, The Road to War, and Yemen, Poverty and Conflict. She's been involved with Yemen for over 50 years and lived there for a total of more than 15 years between the 70s and the 2010s. Her next book on Yemen will be out next year. She's joining us from Oxford, England. Welcome to Democracy Now!, Helen Lackner. Thanks so much for being with us. Do you see what's going on here? Saudi Arabia has been at war with Yemen for over a decade as kind of Saudi Arabia's, you know, U.S. war in Vietnam. And talk about who the parties are in Yemen. Who is the internationally recognized government in Yemen that's supported by Saudi Arabia? And who are the Houthis?
3: Well, thank you for inviting me. Do you want me to start with the Houthis or with the government?
0: Your choice.
3: Right. Well, the internationally recognized government is the descendant of what was the government of Yemen until 2014, when the Houthis took over the capital, Sana'a. And since then, the government has been based mainly in principle in Aden, which is the major city on the southern coast, and also some of its main leaders and usually the presidents have been based in Saudi Arabia, in Riyadh, and various other people have been all over the place. The basic issues to do with the internationally recognized government is its failure to operate as a functioning, operational government, and in particular of having a united and effective military. Its military are composed of different groups which are largely rival to each other and have different commands, and they have been unable to operate as a single unit. And that is really one of the main reasons why the Houthi offensive last month that took over Mocha and the Bab al-Mandab succeeded so quickly, basically because the people opposing them were far too disorganized. And it's also true that the Houthis are and were still the stronger military element throughout Yemen. So very briefly, to get into who the Houthis are, they are a group that was initially created in the 1990s to oppose the rise of Salafi Muslims in the far north of Yemen. Their heartland is the absolute far north of Yemen, a city called Sa'ada. And they were created, and they are a group of Zaydis. Zaydis are a branch of Shia Muslim, but they're not particularly different from Sunni Muslims in terms of theology. But the Houthis are very much a fundamentalist group, a very extremist group when it comes to their way of ruling and their ambitions. And many people tend to compare them with the Afghani Taliban. And I think that comparison does have some validity. And for people who don't know Yemen well, it will give them an idea of what kind of group they are. They are extremely repressive. They are also very ideologically motivated. They've now for 15 years or longer been educating and enforcing their ideology onto children throughout their school and education system, as well as adults. But certainly we now have a generation of young adults who have known nothing else but Houthi ideology, and at least many of them must be expected to believe them. And I think it's worth pointing out that Houthis now control approximately 2/3 of Yemen's population, if not more. So at least 20 million people are living under their authority. So although they only control about 1/3 of the country's territory geographically, in terms of the population, they control basically 2/3 approximately. So
1: And Helen Lakhna, your history in terms of Yemen goes back of 5 decades. Most people are not aware that in the period after Yemen emerged from English protectorate or colonial status, there was actually a socialist government for a period of time in Yemen. Could you talk about that and how it evolved then into a dictatorship and eventually to where we are today?
3: Yeah, well, I'm glad you're interested in the People's Democratic Republic of Yemen, because that's when I first went to live in Yemen, was in order to help build socialism, which certainly sounds a bit, if not comical, certainly sad when we look at the world as it is today. So indeed, you had a socialist regime. I mean, you had two states in Yemen. You had the state that emerged from the British colony, which was the People's Democratic Republic of Yemen, and you had the Yemen Arab Republic with a capital in Sana'a that was based on, that had previously been the imamate, and which was a republic largely in name, but basically was a military dictatorship for the vast majority of its period from 1962 until you had Yemeni unification in 1990, when both states united into the Republic of Yemen. And after that time, I think one has to say that the socialist element that had been active in the PDRY really vanished. The party, the socialist party, the Yemeni Socialist Party, really got very much weakened, but partly by a civil war that happened in Yemen in 1994, but also very much because it was unable to maintain the support it had had because of the differences between the people who wanted to return to the pre-1990 borders and who basically wanted to separate Yemen into two states, and those who believed in Yemen as a single state. So I think, you know, in terms of the history of socialism, although I think even today you have people who think or wonder or are interested in what life was like in the days of the socialist period, it's really very much more of an imagination or hoping or thinking. And basically what people are interested in, what people are missing very much, are the basic social welfare and the basic social democratic aspects of that regime, which was the fact that it provided, you know, good health systems, good education systems, basic infrastructure, and basic salaries that people could live on. Not in luxury, but they could live on them. And these things basically vanished largely very rapidly after 1994 and under the Saleh regime, which was, you know, Saleh had been president of the Yemen Arab Republic from 1978 onwards, and he became and stayed president of the Republic of Yemen until he was ousted after the 2011 uprisings, and that also gradually led to basically the civil war that started in 2014. I mean, I don't know if you want me to spend time discussing the 2011 to 2014 period, or if you want to focus more on the current situation.
1: Well, yeah, I'd like to ask specifically in terms of the ability of the Houthis to resist this, the military onslaught of Saudi Arabia. Most people are not aware that Yemen actually has a larger population than Saudi Arabia. What's been the impact of their ability to strike at the Saudis, and especially in terms of the power of Mohammed bin Salman?
3: Yeah, I think it's important to remember that, you know, yes, the Houthis are attacking Saudi Arabia with airstrikes, but there is now actively a real ground war going on within Yemen. And that is a far more relevant and important issue for the Yemenis on a day-to-day basis, because they are now back into a full-scale civil war. And the Saudi intervention is, yes, it is airstrikes, and the Saudis are supporting the government to some extent with material, and also, I suppose, you know, all kinds of other elements of technology, etc. But the fundamental war that's going on now is not a war in Yemen, is not a war with Saudi. It's a war between Yemenis, between the Houthis and the government, and basically what I would call the non-Houthis or the anti-Houthis. So the Saudi element is really, for Yemenis, it's part of the war, but it's not the war. And, you know, the airstrikes at the moment by most Yemenis are considered airstrikes that are supporting them against the Houthis. So the fact that the world attention is focusing on a few airstrikes on Saudi Arabia is not something that is the top priority for Yemen and Yemenis. The top priority for Yemenis is dealing with the, you know, the Houthi, anti-Houthi war, and the fact that after the defeats they suffered in early September, the anti-Houthis have pulled themselves together to some extent, and now there is a lot of confrontations going on a daily basis around Taiz, around the Bab al-Mandab, around various other fronts, even in the far north, and around Maghreb and Jouf. And this is an ongoing war, i.e. the war that went on from

0: No, it starts with death to America, death to Israel, curse upon the Jews. So the number one item is death to America. And the fact that the Houthis have made this deal with Washington, demonstrates that the ideology may be an important element for mobilizing people within Yemen, but it certainly doesn't seem to prevent them from being totally opportunistic when it comes to dealing with the US. The reason they've said this, I'm sure, is because there was a 52-day air strike, series of air strikes last year in 2025, from March till May, from the US against Houthi areas. And although this ended with this apparent agreement between them to cease fire, it certainly did cause quite a lot of damage to the Houthis. But I think the problem about, you're asking what happens next. I think, unfortunately, I think the war within Yemen, between Yemenis, is going to go on. I'm very sad to say this, and I hope I'm wrong, but my belief, and that of most other people I've heard and spoken to, is that this restarting of the war, renewal of the war, is going to last until one side or the other gets close to winning. And the Saudis are currently supporting the government, and they are really in a very bad dilemma, because they know from previous experience. They did, aerial bombing for 7 years and it got nowhere. Trump did aerial bombing for 52 days and it didn't really go anywhere either. So it's quite clear that and it's been demonstrated elsewhere in the world, that, airstrikes on their own do not win a war.
1: Helen
0: And
1: Lacker.
0: so the situation, the future for the Saudis at this point is they have to either decide to make a deal with the Houthis, which I think is increasingly difficult, even though they almost had such a deal in 2023. But I think the situation between then and now has changed, and particularly with the recent attacks, it would be extremely difficult for them to make a deal with the Houthis or to continue with the war. I mean, I haven't seen, and anyone who has found a solution for this current situation, other than a continuation of, very considerable disasters at the humanitarian level. I'm really glad you mentioned earlier the displaced, and you also remember that the humanitarian situation for Yemenis in general is absolutely disastrous, and people have now suffered 12 years of war, and things are getting worse by the day. So, the future is, unfortunately, as far as I can tell, and I hope I'm wrong, is very bleak.
1: Helen Lochner, I want to thank you so much for being with us, author of several books on Yemen, including Yemen in Crisis, The Road to War, and Yemen, Poverty and Conflict. Coming up, the world's richest man, Elon Musk, spends an astonishing $366 million to help Republicans in the midterms. We'll speak to the Oscar-winning filmmaker Alex Gibney about his new film, Musk. Stay with us.

Arauco has a sorrow by Mohawk artist Daniel French. This is Democracy Now!, democracynow.org, the War and Peace Report. I'm Amy Goodman with Juan Gonzalez. The world's richest man is pouring hundreds of millions of dollars into the November midterm elections in an effort to help Republicans hold on to their Senate majority. Elon Musk, the world's first trillionaire, has reportedly funneled more than $366 million into Republican groups and his own super PAC, according to the New York Times. That makes him by far

0: the largest known donor to this year's midterms. Musk and President Trump have appeared together at three events over the past 2 weeks, praising one another after a very public falling out last year. And Musk is doing all this while overseeing a sprawling business empire that's benefited enormously from federal contracts. We spend the rest of the hour on a new documentary about Musk and the unprecedented power he's amassed in business, technology, politics, and beyond. The epic, nearly four-hour-long film by Academy Award-winning director Alex Gibney is called simply Musk. Gibney says he set out to answer two fundamental questions. How could Musk amass so much power? And why had we given it to him? This is the film's trailer.
1: What are the odds that we are in base reality? Like, we are in a simulation.
2: Give it up for the greatest capitalist in history!
3: Oh! Elon Musk is one of the most controversial figures in the world. So I decided to make him the subject of my next film. But it soon became clear Elon would not participate.
4: Between what SpaceX has accomplished and what Elon has been saying they will be doing, there is a big leap.
1: Gotta build a city on Musk.
5: When Musk says that the future of humanity is to colonize Mars, he is selling us dreams. That's not happening.
6: Sell you a dream.
7: We started Tesla. He agreed to be the lead investor. What I learned in that process is there's no legal definition of founder. You could call yourself a founder.
8: Really?
7: Sure.
9: The CEO Performance Award to our founder, Elon Musk.
5: This is a car that lies to you about what it's doing.
1: As a result, a young woman lost her life and a young man was forever injured.
10: Twitter is the place where Elon can tell his side of history.
11: Somebody on Elon's side referred to us as the breeders.
4: There's 14 that are publicly known, but people around Elon believe that there's many more.
12: This is an order creating a department known as Doge.
13: The conflicts of interest are shocking.
14: The SEC, USAID, the FAA, a lot of these agencies are the ones looking at him.
15: He had told me, I can't be president, but I can help Trump beat Biden. I say, I think we're going to win. And he said, I have 10,000 lasers in space. I knew that hours ago. What are his actual motivations? Do we even know this man at all?
5: We have one person who's this chaotic and has this much power. It's completely insane.
0: The documentary traces Musk's early business ventures, the rise of SpaceX and Tesla, the role of government support for his businesses. It also examines Musk's acquisition of Twitter, which he renamed X, his political alliance with Trump, and his role in the Department of Government Efficiency, or DOGE, which eviscerated life-saving federal government programs like USAID. Gibney also examines Musk's ambitions and artificial intelligence, including his company XAI, and the reported integration of its Grok chatbot and other AI models into U.S. military networks. For more, we're joined by Alex Gibney, Academy Award-winning director, his new documentary called simply Musk. Alex's previous films include Enron, The Smartest Guys in the Room, Going Clear, Scientology and the Prison of Belief, and the Oscar-winning Taxi to the Dark Side. Alex Gibney, welcome back to Democracy Now! Thank you for joining us from Maine. Why don't we start off by talking about the resistance to even getting this film out as it's being released in theaters around the country this week. The Musk empire threatened to sue you. You had platforms saying they wouldn't run the ads. Explain what is at stake right now.
16: Well, even before the movie was premiered at the Venice Film Festival, Elon Musk's lawyer, Alex Spiro, threatened to sue us over something that they claimed was in the documentary, but it wasn't. In terms of the ads, it was really interesting. We produced the trailer you just showed, and then we wanted to run ads for that trailer on YouTube, Facebook, Instagram, TikTok, and X, of course, X. All of those platforms denied our ads. We appealed. They denied again. We appealed again. They denied again. They said that they were political advertisements, and on that basis, we were refused the ability to place them there. Then there was an article was written exposing this, and mysteriously, YouTube and Meta said, oh, gosh, sorry, just a mistake. TikTok still won't run the ads, and X claims they are, but so far as I know, they're not. What it does testify to is this enormous sort of shrinking of political discourse because these massive platforms, which are controlled by tech oligarchs, are limiting speech.
8: And Alex, what is it that got you to decide to do a film on Musk in the first place?
16: It's a good question. Some people came to me and asked me to do it. This goes back to 2022, long before he had hitched his wagon to Trump. And I wasn't sure I wanted to do it initially, but I was convinced by a friend that it was about 21st century power, and so it was. I just didn't realize how much his economic power was going to fuse with political power at the time I started.
8: What I found especially fascinating in the film is I, like most Americans, assumed that what most people knew originally about Musk was a Tesla. And you tell a different founding story about Tesla than most people are commonly aware of. Could you talk about that and his battle with, Martin Eberhard?
16: Sure. I mean, it's interesting. Most people think that Elon Musk is the founder of Tesla and also the prime inventor of the technology at Tesla. And that just isn't true. He was an investor, not an inventor. The real inventor was a man named Martin Eberhard. He and his partner, Mark Tarpening, founded Tesla. They were the ones who came up with the original technology of the lithium-ion battery pack, which is the thing that gives Tesla so much torque. And they also had the original business plan of starting at the high end of the market, and as people began to adopt the car, driving costs down. Musk came in, invested in the company, and after a while, they had a falling out, and Musk engineered Martin Eberhard's departure. Eberhard sued for money he thought he was owed, and Musk only agreed to settle the lawsuit if Eberhard agreed to say that Musk was what he wasn't, which was the founder of Tesla.
0: I mean, this is unbelievable.
16: Which I find very interesting. I mean, to go to that...
0: I wanted to interrupt for 1 second because I wanted to go to a clip from your documentary that goes to this, the documentary Musk describing the origins of Tesla.
16: When Musk fired Eberhard, Musk refused to pay him what he claimed he was owed. A lawsuit followed, and it was settled only when Musk was able to claim that he was what he wasn't, a founder of Tesla.
7: What I learned in that process is there's no legal definition of founder. You could call yourself a founder. There's nothing illegal about that.
17: Really?
7: Sure. Why not? Right. You should be. You'd be a good founder. I have with me the incorporation papers for Tesla Motors, and you'll see his name is nowhere on them.
0: So, Alex Gibney, take it from there. It's really astounding.
16: It is astounding. And what's astounding is that Musk would go to such lengths to sort of embrace this lie. And I think there were a number of reasons for that. One is he wants people to know, or he really feels it's important for people to think that he's this polymath, this sort of Leonardo da Vinci-like figure, when in fact what he is a kind of a ruthless businessman with some talents, we should all admit, but not an inventor. And the other thing that's interesting, too, is that when it comes to Silicon Valley, being a founder is what entitles you to all sorts of money and the ability downstream even when your company's economic fundamentals don't justify a big valuation, to pitch people on the idea that, don't worry, we may not be making money now, but in the future, you're investing in this man, Elon Musk, who's a genius. He's an inventor. He's all these things, which, of course, he isn't.
0: I wanted to go to the amount of government money, that's taxpayer money, that has gone into all of these businesses, ultimately all of these companies, recognizing that they get involved with the military. He's running, what, the future of war for Hegseth at the Pentagon now, that's where the biggest bucks are. But go back to the beginning, to how he positioned Tesla and then going into SpaceX and recognizing what would get him the money and what wouldn't.
16: Well, it's interesting because particularly with SpaceX, I mean, Musk has always positioned himself as this kind of freewheeling entrepreneur who did what he did just by the dint of hard work and independence. But, I mean, SpaceX, for almost all of its existence, has been more or less a socialist enterprise. It had one customer, and that's the government of the United States. Tesla benefited early on, particularly under the Obama administration, from a number of loans and subsidies for EVs, and also the state of California helped to subsidize Tesla early on. So Tesla itself as a company would be unimaginable without those subsidies, and never would have made it. The other thing that he's done, particularly at Tesla, is when he ran out of government subsidies and his ability to get money from venture capitalists, there was only one place left to go, and that was the stock market. So he started making increasingly bold, outlandish, and really fictional claims about his company in order to get a high valuation, which is what allowed Tesla to, you know, prosper.
8: And could you talk as well, in the film you go into the various situations where Musk really practically pulled a scam on government, the swapping of batteries in Tesla that enabled him to be able to get a hold of all of these EV credits from California. Could you talk about that as well?
16: Sure. I mean, you know, very early on, in order to get this money from the government, he had to engage in a series of elaborate cons. And maybe the first one is the most outlandish and the most interesting. He had this big demonstration where he claimed to solve the essential problem of the EV. And what is that essential problem? It's range. Everybody worries about range, you know, because unlike a gas car, you can't pull into a gas station and juice up your battery. Well, Musk held this big demonstration which said, oh, yes, you can. We have a thing called a battery swap. And he holds this big demonstration where something strange underneath the chassis of the car happens, and he claims to be swapping out a battery. And that for that, because he did it once, he was able to get an extraordinary subsidy from the government of California. But the thing is, you know, he claimed that he was going to try to do that on a grand scale so that people really could do this. He had one battery swap station. There was a journalist there who observed that it never happened. Nobody ever went in. Well, people tried to go in, but there were no battery swaps, because you have to understand, the battery in a Tesla is 1,000 pounds, okay? And it's usually covered with sealant and stuff like that. But Musk, you know, sort of gulled the government of California into thinking it could be swapped out like double A batteries. So it was really an outrageous con.
0: What about the self-driving cars? What you describe here in this documentary, the information that Tesla would not reveal, the number of people who died, explain what took place and the settling of these lawsuits so that information would not come out.
16: I think the thing that we have to understand about Tesla's attempt to develop self-driving cars was that it was always a stock market play, because otherwise you were just an ordinary car company. But for years, he was touting his technology. And his technology was basically a camera technology. The cameras in the cars take stock of what's going on around them. It feeds data to the system. AI then, you know, teaches the car how to drive on roads. That's the theory of it, okay? But he also never put in the redundant systems that Waymo has, radar and LIDAR and so forth and so on. So the problem came between the distance of Musk's hype and pitch and what the cars could actually do. There's a famous ad that they ran in 2016 called the Paint It Black ad from the Rolling Stones song that, you know, accompanies it, where you see a car driving itself and says, and it's touted as a technology that in fact exists, but really at the time that technology couldn't tell the difference between a red light and a green light, which is a pretty fundamental issue that you need to sort out for safety in a car. And as a result, as you say, over 60 people lost their lives as a result of autopilot failures. And in the case of many lawsuits, they were able to be settled so that the information about all of this wouldn't come out. There was one very powerful lawsuit brought by a woman who died, who was a pedestrian, who was literally killed by a runaway autopilot Tesla. One of the things that was discovered was that Tesla was effectively hiding evidence from them, which they were able to obtain with the help of a Russian hacker, which showed that Tesla knew very well how and why the car malfunctioned, but they weren't sharing it with investigators. As a result, there was a rather large judgment against Tesla, the first one. And I think, you know, going back to the campaign contributions, if I may, I think that this issue of fraud at, or alleged fraud at Tesla is one of the investigations that he was facing when he hitched his wagon to Trump. And I strongly believe that one of the reasons he's flooding the political campaigns with so much money now is he wants to avoid investigations in the future.
0: This is a critical point, but I want to go back to your documentary, Musk, featuring rare interviews with people previously in Musk's inner circle, including Ashley St. Clair, the former conservative influencer, mother of one of Musk's kids. She says she was offered a non-disclosure agreement in exchange for financial support, but she chose not to sign it, saying she felt a moral obligation to speak publicly about her experience. Musk has disputed her account of a $40 million offer with $100,000 a month. This is a clip from Musk featuring Ashley St. Clair.
17: If you were to ask someone on the right what they think of Elon, he's a free speech god, and someone on the left, he's just someone who sends hateful tweets and he's lost his mind. Both are very comforting, but both are completely insufficient to the immense amount of power and influence he has.
0: And this is Ashley St. Clair from the trailer for Musk.
17: He had told me, I can't be president, but I can help Trump beat Biden. I say, I think we're going to win. And he said, I have 10,000 lasers in space. I knew that hours ago. What are his actual motivations? Do we even know this man at all?
0: So let's go to who spoke to you, Alex, and who wouldn't speak to you. I mean, Ashley St. Clair would not sign a non-disclosure agreement. And the fear of retribution that others had. And then go to your point that you're making about, I mean, it goes to Doge as well. Taking out the very agencies and inspectors that would be investigating him if Democrats win.
16: That's right. So I think that, I mean, look, I talked to hundreds of people, or myself and my team talked to hundreds of people, many people off the record, some on background, but it was tremendously hard to get people to come on camera to speak. Over time, we were able to get some key people, Reid Hoffman, you know, who was part of the PayPal mafia, knew Musk early on, Justine Musk, his first wife, Ashley St. Clair, you showed, as well as a number of people involved in the origin of his companies. It took some doing, but I think there was a tremendous amount of fear that Musk would either sue them out of existence or would launch sort of vitriolic attacks on them on X, which has a kind of ramification. Because once you start the rage loop on something like X, all sorts of crazy people come out of the woodwork, and the next thing you know, you're being doxxed or you're being chased. It can be a very scary thing. But some very courageous people were, you know, did come forward, and it was tremendously helpful in order to give dimension to this character. But I do want to, you know, a lot of people have gone to sort of the ideological underpinnings of Musk, and I think to some extent those are overdone. I think he's always behaved in a very pragmatic way. I mean, when he needed money from Barack Obama, he was, you know, liberal. And but then when he, you know, in 2024, when he suddenly hitched his wagon to Trump, it seemed like this is the guy I believe in. It's his ideas that are so important. Well, he was also facing a tremendous number of civil investigations into his companies for abrogating workers' rights, for pollution, for all sorts of other things, and a criminal investigation into possible fraud at Tesla. Now, once Trump is elected, Musk is put in charge of the Department of Government Efficiency, which really had nothing to do with waste, fraud, and abuse. Its two goals, as far as I'm concerned, were, one, to destroy the regulatory state. And he starts first with the agencies that are regulating him. And then the next thing I think that, you know, was a kind of key goal for Doge, for Musk, was the access of federal data. Not only classified information, but also access on all of us, from our Social Security data, our Medicare data, so forth and so on. You know, the Doge boys, which we all remember as these callow kids from some of Musk's companies going into federal agencies and literally knowing nothing about them and cutting jobs here, cutting jobs there, a little bit like, you know, firing the pilot while he's flying the plane without any regard to, you know, how damaging or dangerous that might be. So you could say that they were reckless and what were they doing and it was crazy. But actually, there was an ulterior motive here. All these kids were very savvy about how to access IT and data at these federal agencies. They had what's called super admin status, which meant that they could see data across the silos that are normally put in place, either to protect our privacy or to protect classified information. And I'm told by heads of IT at those agencies that moving that data to SpaceX, for example, would have been as easy as a drag and drop, you know, taking a computer file and putting it into a folder. So that's a really terrifying idea. Now, I can't prove that that's what he did, but I strongly suspect it is.
0: Alex Gibney, we want to congratulate you on your film. Academy Award-winning director's new documentary is Musk. We hope to do part two and post it online. Happy birthday to Miguel Noguera, and an early happy birthday to Juan Gonzalez. By the way, Steal the Story, Please, the documentary about Democracy Now! 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Find out more at stealthisstory.org. 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I'm Amy Goodman with Juan Gonzalez for Democracy Now!
18: 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It's 1 o'clock and time for Afternoon Music Mix. I'm Jim Quinn, sitting in for Cindy Bollet today and for the next couple of weeks while Cindy recovers from a little neck injury, and we wish her well. And hopefully we'll be playing some songs that she will enjoy and or would have played on the air. Let's take a look at our weather first. Currently 79 degrees in the Bloomington area, looking for a high today of 87 under sunny skies. A low of 69 tonight and a high tomorrow of 79. Going to have some rain moving in on Wednesday night. 90% during the day, 60% at night. It's going to continue 80% on Thursday with a high of 77, Thursday night 53, and Friday a high of 58 chance of showers still. And but on Saturday, it's going to be a high of 57 degrees and sunny for that football game with that school in the neighboring state. In the background, this is Hermanos Gutierrez with Yanatin.

have some cash. If you're going to the city, you better have some cash. 'Cause the people in the city, they don't take no trash.

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Return of Jafar.

Oh, the perils of growing up. Doesn't matter whether you grow up straight, gay, or whatever, it's still difficult. Let's recap that set for you. You just heard Applied Communications out of Washington, D.C., Return of Jafar, from the album, brand new album, Applied Communications, Bites the Big One. Before that, Blind Yale, out of Cornwall, Right Side of the Road, from the album Lemoine Point. That's a brand new album as well. Iggy Pop channeling a little bit of Mose Allison there. If you're going to the city, you got to have some cash. And that's from the album If You're Going to the City, which is a bunch of covers of Mose Allison tunes. Good album. And we started off that set with Sea Level. Out of 1977, their first album, Sea Level, Nothing Matters But the Fever. Back when the Allman Brothers broke up in the 70s, Dickie and Greg and Butch went one way, and Chuck Lavelle and J-Mo and Lamar Williams went another way and gathered up a couple guys out of Athens, Georgia, Randall Bramlett and Davis Causey, along with Jimmy Knowles, and formed the band Sea Level. So a little bit of jazz influence there. And it was the first time that Chuck Lavelle stepped out of the Allman Brothers shadows. And as you know, the rest is history. He spent the last, 40, 50 years with the Rolling Stones and doing his own thing. In the background, you got Monica Herzog's She Rose, a local artist with PC. Take a look at our community calendar. 2:45 to 4:30 today, you got Meeting Room A at Southwest Branch of Monroe County Public Library. 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That's 6 to 7 this evening. And Muddy Boots Dart Club at Mike's Music and Dance Barn, 2277 State Road 46 West in Nashville, 6 o'clock to 10 o'clock this evening. Our complete calendar listing is available at WFHB.org. 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I'm Jim Quinn, sitting in for Cindy Burley, who's recovering from a little accident she had, and she'll be out for a few weeks, so I'll be here holding down the chair for her. Cindy, if you're listening, get well soon, and I hope you like what we're playing.

it is just a chemical reaction. Rich people just can't get no satisfaction. Ain't this life in a test tube fun? What's born of this is gonna make you run. Ideas that may have seemed are flowing like a stream, but when wealth it takes control, ideas no longer

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All right, let's recap that last set. I will mention in the background, this is Medeski, Martin, and Wood with Mami Gato, or Mama Cat, to you gringos out there. Before that, you heard Aaron Lee Tasjan, Science Friction, from the album of the same name. Came out earlier this year. If it sounded a little bit like Todd Snyder, that's because they were good friends, and before Todd died, he advised Aaron on his latest album, and I think Aaron honored him with a couple tunes in there. Rhiannon Giddens before that, Angel Fire Rise from her new album, Hope is the Thing with Feathers. The Bibio Sound Machine out of London, a little Afro funk out of London, gave us River Don't Rush from Chopping Mountain. And we start off that set with Trombone Shorty, On Your Way Down, from the album Back of Town in 2001. WFHB Local News brings you daily headlines from around and across South Central Indiana. 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Stay informed with WFHB Local News today at 5 p.m. right here on WFHB. 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Monroe County voters should check before heading out, since several polling places have changed this year. For Monroe County election information, call Election Central at 812-349-2690 or email election@c-o.monroe.in.us. Get out and vote, folks.

0: Music from Stevie Wonder. Another star from Stevie Wonder off of Songs in the Key of Life. That album won Stevie a Grammy for Record of the Year, actually Album of the Year. The year before that, Paul Simon won for Still Crazy After All These Years. And thanks, Stevie, for not putting an album out that year, because Stevie had won like 3 years in a row and then skipped a year and then won again. So he was on a roll there, and certainly a great album, one that I'll remember fondly. Before that, you heard Jethro Tull, Locomotive Breath from Aqualung. And we started off that set with Joni Mitchell, Court and Spark from the album of the same name. This is WFHB, Bloomington, Indiana. 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
1: I'm Dr. Anthony Lizerwitz, and this is Climate Connections. Hawaii imports almost 90% of its food, so if a climate disaster or fuel shortage disrupts shipping, the islands are vulnerable to food shortages. But it was not always this way. In the past, Hawaiians grew and harvested a wide range of foods, including fish from specially designed coastal ponds.
2: Fish ponds in Hawaii are very unique because they really optimize the environments where they were built.
1: Brenda Lima of the nonprofit Kua'aina Ulu Awamo says some fish ponds were created by building a rock wall to enclose a small bay or other area. Tiny fish would flow into the ponds through wooden grates, then feed on algae and grow too big to swim back out. So the ponds long served as naturally restocked fisheries. But after centuries of colonialism and development, most of the ponds have been neglected and damaged. So grassroots groups across Hawaii are working to restore them by clearing invasive species, removing sediment, and rebuilding collapsed walls. She says the efforts help revitalize cultural practices and help build a more resilient food system.
2: People really look to them as a way to establish food security again for our islands,
1: which is especially important as the climate changes. Climate Connections is produced by the Yale Center for Environmental Communication. To learn more about climate change, visit climateconnections.org.
0: You're listening to WFHB. It's 201 in the Bloomington area. I'm Jim Quinn, sitting in for Cindy Bollet, who is recuperating after having a fall and doing some damage to her neck. So hopefully Cindy will be back with us shortly. But until she does, I'm going to be sitting in on this slot and hopefully holding it down for her and making her proud. Hey, it is, like I said, 201 in the Bloomington area. Let's take a look at our weather before we proceed too much. 85 degrees right now. Under sunny skies, looking for a high of 87. Overnight low is going to be 69. Rain's coming in on Wednesday, folks. It's going to be a high of 79 with 90% chance of rain. Wednesday night, 60% chance of rain and 65-degree low. Then it's going to cool off a little bit. Thursday it will be 77 degrees, 80% chance. 80% chance overnight at 53 degrees. Friday, on it's going to be, let's see, 58 degrees. And chance of showers, 30%. It's going to stop raining finally Friday night. And a low is going to be, 38 degrees. Might have a little frost on Friday night. But then Saturday, football weather, 57 degrees and sunny. It can't be any better for the Hoosiers getting out there and getting after that Buckeye team coming in from out of town. Anyway, I'm Jim Quinn. This is PM Mix. And got an interesting one for you here. This is Islands in the Stream, Michelle Nicicello and Chaka Khan.

Well, that was Perry Farrell with his contribution to the album Angel-Headed Hipster, the songs of Mark Bolan and T-Rex. That song was Rock On. Before that, you heard Sophie Tucker, Swing, from Dancing on the People. Billy Strings from his new album, Burn the Other End. The album's called So Much for Goodbyes. And we started off the album, the set, with Michelle Ndegeocello. Let's try that one more time. Ndegeocello. And Chaka Khan, Islands in the Stream, from Synonym, brand new album from her. In the background, this is Clear Creek Golden. Time for our community calendar. Just got a few for you. November Volunteer Orientation at Wonder Lab Museum of Science, 308 West 4th Street in Bloomington. That's 6 o'clock to 7:30 this evening. They ask that you fill out the volunteer application on wonderlab.org before attending. Volunteers must be 12 or older. Writing Workshop with Julia Carr. That's at 6 o'clock. Activity Room, Owen County Public Library, 10 South Montgomery Street in Spencer. And Hoosier Original Music Association, HUMAC, singer-songwriter showcase featuring Micah McCauley, Christy Crandall, and the Thistle Sisters at Sleeper's Bar in the Cascades Motel, 2601 North Walnut Street in Bloomington, 7 to 9 this evening. Our complete calendar listing is available at WFHB.org. 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

quoting figures and dropping names. You're telling stories about the dames. You're overlaughing.

Hi, I'm Gloria Howell from the MLK Commission. The King Commission is a group comprised of community members who are passionate about the ideals and the work that Dr. King did during his lifetime and really want to preserve his legacy. The website to find out more about the MLK Commission and all of the other city commissions and coalitions is bloomington.in.gov. And you'll see a tab on that page that says commissions and coalitions. And just click there and you'll see the listing. You'll see the contact information. And that's how you can get in touch with us. I'm Gloria Howell from the MLK Commission, building a beloved community.

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WFHB presents Chicago-based indie rock band Rat Boys live at the Bluebird Thursday, October 15th at 8 p.m. Formed by Julius Steiner and Dave Sagan, Rat Boys blend jangly guitars, pedal steel, and heartfelt songwriting into a sound that spans indie rock and alt country. More information and details at thebluebird.ws. Well, we got one more set for you before we turn it over to Jim Odom for the second half of the afternoon mix. I'm Jim Quinn. It's been my pleasure to be with you today in place of Cindy Bollet. Hopefully she'll be back soon. But hopefully you've heard a couple things you enjoyed this afternoon. In the background, this is What It Do Archive Group, Exotique. Got a few more songs coming up for you before we turn it over to Jim.

All right, well, let's recap that last set for you. That was Concept of Love by Bibio Sound Machine off the new album Chopping Mountain. Before that, you heard Talking Heads from True Stories, Papa Legba. There's a version of that that's done by Pop Staples, too, which is really good. And then we started off with Stevie Wonder, Pastime Paradise, from his seminal album Songs in the Key of Life from 1976. In fact, the album that won the Grammy for Best Album of the Year for that year. I'm Jim Quinn. This has been Morning Music Mix. I got Jim Nodum sitting here ready to get on, and just want to wish y'all some peace and love, and have a good afternoon in this sunny afternoon in mid-October. Bonobo in the background.

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1: What kind of music comes to mind when you think of college-aged musicians hanging around a coffee house? Probably some acoustic folk, maybe some bongo-based world music. How about classical cantatas? You're on the Soundbeat. That's Bach you're listening to. The piece composed when he was the head of the Collegium Musicum of Leipzig, Germany. They were groups of amateur and professional musicians who would gather regularly in public locales, a bit like an upscale open mic night. The Leipzig group met at Café Zimmermann, a café house, as they say. Fitting, then, that this piece, some of Bach's lighter fare, was called the Coffee Cantata. Protagonist Lieschen refuses her father's requests to quit drinking coffee, calling it more delicious than a thousand kisses and sweeter than Muscatel wine. But when her father refuses to allow her to marry, she relents. Though she would have a rider in any future marriage contract. She must be allowed at least 3 cups a day. Which sounds like an okay agreement for any marriage. Soundbeat is produced at the Belfer Audio Archive, Syracuse University Libraries. I'm Brett Barry.

1 minute after 3 o'clock. I'm Jim Odom. Going to be with you here into the next couple of hours at least until 5 o'clock. A great big thank you to Jim Quinn for kicking things off for us in such a great way on this Tuesday afternoon music mix. We're starting off with some background music from Karate Boogaloo. This is called Butterfly. It is 87 degrees right now in Bloomington in South Central Indiana, just when you thought it was fall. It's summer again. 87 degrees today. Low of 69 coming up overnight. Tomorrow, high of 81, and then it does start creeping down, 78 on Thursday. We do have a chance of showers later in the day tomorrow and tomorrow night. Showers likely on Thursday and Thursday night. High of 58 then on Friday. So fall returns come Friday. Saturday, a high of 57 and sunny skies.

We'll take a look at some happenings around our area a little bit later this hour. Talk about a lot of fun things. Generally, just try to have a great time together on this Tuesday afternoon. A lot of music to play for you. Hope you're having a great Tuesday.

From the 1975 LP, Katie Lied. That's Steely Dan, of course. Rick Derringer on the lead guitar there for that song, Chain Lightning. Just before that, we heard brand new music from a band based out of Chicago now, started out in Ohio, Toadvine. We heard a song called Two Sisters, and the album coming out on November 27th is the expected date, is called Palace. Taylor Hollingsworth just before that with Take Me Home from Folk and Roll. And we heard Leon Bridges to start off that set from Happiness Anytime Part 2, All Day, All Night, featuring Lydia Kitto from Jungle with some help on the vocals there. It is 3:21 right now, or actually 3:20 and 30 seconds. I want to make sure your clocks are right. On this Tuesday afternoon in South Central Indiana, and you're listening to the Tuesday Afternoon Mix on WFHB. Quite a few things happening around our area this evening, this afternoon. Just want to fill you in on a couple of them right now. You can dine out for the library, supporting the library at Upland Brewing Company until 10 o'clock tonight. 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You have a Halloween craft project available at the Bloomfield Eastern Greene County Public Library from 4 o'clock until 5 o'clock this afternoon. 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Our complete calendar listing is always available at WFHB.org. 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

0: They'll be at the Buskirk Chumley Theater a week from tomorrow night, Wednesday, October 21st. That's Yonder Mountain String Band with Beside Myself from 2022's Got Outside Yourself. And opening for Yonder Mountain String Band a week from tomorrow night will be Bloomington's own string band, Lowlanders. Shelby Lynn, just before that, You Don't Have a Heart from 2005, Suit Yourself. Sen Morimoto did Chewing Gum. We heard Porch Light from Two Runner. And we started that set with new music from an upcoming album from VV Lightbody, Practice Smiling. 43 minutes past 3 o'clock right now. I had to check the clock. I forget what time it is. It's 43 minutes past 3 o'clock now on this Tuesday afternoon mix on WFHB. 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

Well, taking us up to the top of the hour, we're listening to Tony Allen with Never. Lagos Never Gonna Be the Same. From a new album just out. And that's that. Just before, we heard Marcus King along with Ernest with their version of the song Blue. May Simones did Howl. And that last set started off with Frederico Seven out of Brazil with 40 Dias.

Now we're coming up on 4 o'clock in a couple of minutes here as we wrap up this first hour of the second half of the Tuesday Afternoon Mix on WFHB. 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

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And it is 4 o'clock as we head into the last hour of the Tuesday afternoon mix here on WFHB. I'm Jim Odom. I'll be your host until we get there at 5 o'clock. It's 87 degrees right now. That held steady since last hour under fair skies. It will be sunny the remainder of today and mostly clear tonight with a low of 69. Tomorrow, a high of 81, so a little bit cooler. We're in a cooling trend for the rest of the week. Scattered showers likely as the day progresses. Tomorrow and Wednesday night, very good chance of showers. With a low of 65, high of 78 on Thursday with an 80% chance of showers. Thursday night, that 80% chance of showers continues. And then Friday, high of only 58 degrees. And we get back to some mostly sunny skies. Low of 38 on Friday night. And then a high of 57 on Saturday.

0: as always, thanks for joining us for the Tuesday Afternoon Mix here on WFHB. Got a lot more music to play for you this hour. We'll take a look at happenings around South Central Indiana later on this hour. And hopefully just have a great time together as we wrap up another edition of a Tuesday Afternoon Mix. 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
1: Dr. Tony Allen!
0: And that song from Tony Allen was in our editions today. Here's Libby Dale with How to Hurt. Yeah.

Tipa Tipo, new music from an album that just came out a couple of weeks ago, Espada, and Bloomington's own Amy O helping out that now Bloomington adjacent group on the vocals on that one. The album, like I said, came out a couple of weeks ago. And if you're not aware of the connection to Bloomington with Tipa Tipo, the co-founder of Tipa Tipo, Adele Fournette, and she's a assistant professor of music production right now at IU's Jacobs School of Music. Had the pleasure of having her in to be interviewed, I don't know, 4 or 5 months ago here on the show, and that was always always fun to do. And just before that, we heard Crosby, Stills, and Nash with Daylight Again, that particular version from the Greatest Hits album in 2006. Ezra Collective out of the UK did Well Organized with vocals by Lila Ike. Bloomington's own Claire Pendry did Feeling Fine, brand new single release. We heard Sad Daddy with Little Ozark Cabin, and we kicked off that whole set with Libby Dale with a brand new song called How to Hurt. It is 4:21 right now on this Tuesday afternoon in South Central Indiana. Take a look real quickly at a few things happening. Muddy Boots Dark Club is on board at Mike's Music and Dance Barn, 2277 Indiana State Road, 46 West in Nashville. That kicks off at 6 o'clock tonight and goes until 10. And they are a steel tip dart and social club. If you've been thinking about volunteering at Wonder Lab, well, here's your chance. There's a November volunteer orientation for Wonder Lab at 308 West 4th Street in Bloomington. Starts tonight at 6 o'clock and goes until 7:30. And just a note, volunteers for Wonder Lab must be ages 12 and up. There's a writing workshop with Julia Carr in the activity room of the Owen County Public Library tonight at 6 o'clock. And the address for that is 10 South Montgomery Street in Spencer. You can work your creative muscles in this fun creative writing workshop led by author Julia Carr. As always, you can find our complete calendar listings at WFHB.org. 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

Music from The Brook and the Bluff. That's called Halfway Up. The Brook and Bluff are going to be at the Bluebird in concert live Thursday, October 22nd, a week from Thursday evening. The Brook and the Bluff at the Bluebird. Brother Bird, just before that, with a song called Landlord. We heard a interesting group out of Japan, Minyo Crusaders, doing their new album is a traditional Japanese folk songs done in several different musical styles. And we heard Shimatsui Bushi, and that is a traditional Japanese folk song originating from the town of Shimatsui in Okayama Prefecture, done in kind of a jazz style from Minyo Crusaders. And kind of like that group. They are from a little town in Japan called Fusa, right outside of Yokota Air Base, where I spent a few years. And so I know the area well. And just before Minyo Crusaders, we heard Jim James taking a step away from My Morning Jacket for a new solo album. The album's called Wowed Out, and we heard a track called Lost Child. It is 4:42 right now on this Tuesday afternoon mix on WFHB. 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Disjointed pop gems and hazy dream diaries sit beside homespun folk and freaked out jazz. It's a sonic seat cushion for the end of the day, alternating with Unknown Passage late Friday nights at 1 a.m. in the mysterious Eastern Time Zone, right here on WFHB. Election Day is Tuesday, November 3rd, and polls are open 6 a.m. to 6 p.m. To find out your polling location, visit indianavoters.in.gov. Monroe County voters should check before heading out, since several polling places have changed this year. For Monroe County election information, call Election Central at 812-349-2690 or email election@co.monroe.in.us.

straight ahead rock and roll to close out this edition of the Tuesday afternoon mix with Mike Campbell and the Dirty Knobs, External Combustion from 2022. We heard the Black Crowes just before that from this year's album, A Pound of Feathers. That was Eros Blues. Joy Oladokun with Easy Company prior to the Black Crowes. And then we started off that set with Beethoven, a song called Blue Around You. Calm you down a little bit here. As we head up to 5 o'clock, the local news is coming up next. Thanks for joining us for the Tuesday afternoon music mix on WFHB. My name is Jim Odom. I'll see you again next Tuesday afternoon.

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0: 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Reporting for WFHB, this is Jim Odom.
1: And I'm Cade Young. This is the WFHB local news for Tuesday, October 13th, 2026.
2: Admittedly, it's complicated, and we acknowledge that. I think we're going to do all the ways to hopefully get that information out because it is confusing.
0: That's the director of the State Division of Family Resources speaking in Bloomington last night on the upcoming work requirements for Hoosiers on Medicaid. Get the basics on what it will take to stay on the Healthy Indiana Plan later in the show in a WFHB exclusive.
1: Also coming up in the next half hour, find out four ways to get involved in your community on the latest episode of Volunteer Connection in partnership with the City of Bloomington Volunteer Network. 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

0: Up next, we have the latest edition of B-Square Bites, a collaboration between the B-Square Bulletin and WFHB. This next edition is titled Monroe County Health Board Sets October 22nd Hearing on Possible Removal of Health Officer. Monroe County's Board of Health voted unanimously Monday, October 12th, to hold a hearing on whether there is cause to remove County Health Officer Sarah Reiterband. She is less than 2 years into a four-year term, scheduled to run through the end of 2028. The 5-0 vote came at a special meeting of the board, which started at 4:30 p.m. Monday at the County Health Department's building at the corner of 7th Street and College Avenue in downtown Bloomington. The hearing on Reiterband's removal has been scheduled for October 22nd, right after the board's regular meeting, which starts at 4:30 p.m. No specific allegations against Reiterband were described during Monday's meeting. Board President Lisa Hanner Robinson stressed that the decision to hold a hearing did not mean the board had already decided to remove her. The possibility of Reiterband's removal comes against the backdrop of allegations made by former Health Administrator Lori Kelly, who was fired in September this year after roughly 4 years in the position. Kelly's attorney, Mark Waterfill, has said she was sexually harassed at work and fired in retaliation for complaining about the treatment.
1: Waterfill said Kelly had filed a charge with the Federal Equal Employment Opportunity Commission and intended to pursue litigation. The board did not say Monday whether Kelly's allegations have any connection to its consideration of Reiterband's removal. Monday meeting's announced purpose was for the Board of Health to decide whether to hold a hearing under state law, which establishes the grounds and procedures for removing a local health officer. Under state law, a health officer can be removed for failure to perform statutory duties, failure to enforce state health department rules, or other, quote, good cause. The law also says that a health officer facing removal is entitled to at least 5 days' notice, a hearing open to the public, and representation by an attorney. Hanner Robinson summarized the current situation like this.
2: I want to be clear that this vote reflects no conclusion about the cause. The board has made no decision and none will be made until after the hearing in open session, once Dr. Reiterband has had full opportunity to respond.
1: And that was the latest edition of B-Square Bites, a collaboration between B-Square Bulletin and WFHB. To read the full article, you can visit bsquarebulletin.com and look for the headline, Monroe County Health Board Sets October 22nd Hearing on Possible Removal of Health Officer.
0: The Bloomington City Council met on October 7th and heard an amendment reducing the city's general fund sanitation subsidy from $1.6 million to $1 million. The proposal anticipates additional revenue from a possible sanitation rate increase, but leaves open the possibility of restoring the $600,000 if that increase does not happen.
3: Amendment 1 is the one that reduces the sanitation subsidy from $1.6 million down to $1 million pending the fiscal committee got a presentation from sanitation regarding increased rates, and so there is an assumption that increased rates would mean that less subsidy is required. This does not guarantee in any way for the public that your rates would increase, because we could always come back next year for an additional appropriation for that $600,000 if the increase fails at the council level. But I think that it's a good preemptive step because we don't know right now what's going to happen with that increase.
0: Amendment 1 passed and the meeting moved on to Amendment 3, which would remove funding for planning studies for the Planning and Transportation Department. Interim Director Lynn Coyne argued that the studies are an early step in a much larger process that can eventually lead to project designs and outside funding.
4: We do not know until the study is done where the specifics will lead. And that then leads to applications for funding, it leads to engineering design, and so forth, are follow-on events to this. So this is the precursor event. Without this, that doesn't happen.
0: Mayor Kerry Thompson followed, explaining how eliminating the studies could affect the city's ability to carry out existing transportation plans and compete for future grants.
5: Just to connect the dots here, I think Councilmember Stossberg asked what happens if we don't go forward with these plans. If you don't go forward with the plans, we can't complete the work that is in things like our transportation plan. We fall behind on that. If we don't complete these plans, we also can't apply for funding. So these various Safe Streets for All grants, the corridor improvement plans, and the grants that we get from federal transportation, they all are contingent upon having these plans done well in advance and having the community commit to the planning process and having it signed off on. So it is not the case that we can wait for the grant to come out and then do the plan. We have to have a plan in place so that we can apply for these grants. So we lose out on funding if we say no to plans, is the long and short of this.
0: The council voted to reject the amendment, leaving the planning money in the proposed budget. Council also put a hold on a proposed appropriation from Bloomington's Housing Development Fund, with several members calling for a clearer strategy and greater public oversight of large awards. Mayor Kerry Thompson said she was open to discussing how the fund could work better, but questioned whether requiring projects to return through additional council hearings was the best way to accomplish that.
5: Our administration's been really open to working with council on various things. The challenge with having to come back for appropriations for any of this is that if a need comes up or there's a project, what happens if this hasn't been decided is that project becomes the measuring stick for the entire fund instead of actually talking about the process. And what we have seen time and again through the planning process, through funding processes that work in a case-by-case basis like this, is that we end up not getting the housing built, or we end up increasing the cost of the housing. That's not what any of us want. We all want to do better with the money that we have, but adding layers and layers of red tape to getting it done doesn't seem like the most practical solution. So I'm just wondering if there's a counter proposal for working together in a time-bound way to come up with a strategy, leave the money there so we don't have to go to three council hearings with all of the staff that already are going to a lot of plan commission, council, and RDC meetings, so that we can get them doing work rather than going to meetings.
0: Council member Stossberg said her concern was less about choosing which projects receive funding and more about ensuring that large expenditures are discussed publicly before the money is appropriated.
6: I'm interested in public transparency and accountability. And the mayor's memo actually made this even more important to me because it lists several projects that requested more than $1 million in city assistance. We have an entire another ordinance from several years ago that says city council needs to approve expenses over $100,000 in capital investment. And yet we don't want to have some kind of public hearing when the city asks, or when the city is asked for more than $1 million in assistance. That is absurd. And to diminish the value of something like that coming before this body is a diminishment of this body's importance as the fiscal officer. We are the fiscal body of this city. And you considered us with projects that might be over $1 million in city assistance to just be layers and layers of red tape. Earlier in this memo, it's a burden to have to come before city council. And it's not that you're just disrespecting the nine of us up here as individuals as elected officials, as a body, but it also feels like blatant disrespect to the residents of this city who have taxpayers, and it's blatant disrespect when instead of listening to council member comment or to public comment, instead you walk out of the room. And for those of you not in this room, Mayor Thompson just walked out of the room instead of listening.
0: The amendment passed 6-1. Next, council unanimously withheld a roughly $2.5 million placeholder from the parking meter fund until the city has a more specific plan for spending it. Members said questions remained about what type of meters or technology the city would purchase. Councilmember Piedmont Smith pointed to one recommendation from the city's parking study that she believes deserves additional scrutiny.
7: One of the recommendations of the Walker parking study is to use automatic license plate readers for parking enforcement, which I think comes with some privacy concerns, some surveillance concerns. And so I think that definitely should come back to council. So that's just an added reason for this amendment.
1: Council also unanimously removed $10,000 from the mayor's proposed budget that had been set aside for branding initiatives. Councilmember Piedmont Smith connected the amendment to her assessment of the city's previous branding effort.
7: I'm bringing forward this amendment because I feel like the whole branding initiative was kind of a waste of time, and I don't want to throw good money after bad.
1: Another unanimous amendment eliminated funding for a currently vacant transportation demand manager position in the Department of Economic and Sustainable Development. During discussion of whether those resources could be better used elsewhere, Piedmont Smith identified another area of the city's climate work she would prioritize.
7: I personally would like to see the money used to better implement our climate action plan, particularly in the realm of food security and our local food system. However, this is not a venue where I can dictate that, but that was my idea, and that's what I've talked with Director Cooper Smith about.
1: The night's largest proposed reduction would have directed the administration to find another $2.5 million in savings, rather than having council identify individual positions and expenses. Council President Asari framed the proposal around concerns about using city reserves to cover recurring operating expenses.
8: I think it's very clear and worth repeating again and again that both SEA 1 and our local economic conditions do not support the current trajectory of the city's operating budget. Full stop. I think the proposed general budget spends approximately $5.4 million for $7 million more than projected revenue. We know this. And we also know that we have considerable reserves, which I think that we've spent several years opining on. But reserves do not make recurring operating deficits sustainable. And so if we use reserves to pay recurring cost, those costs return year after year, and the revenue does not. And so eventually those reserves are going to be smaller, and the structural problem will remain.
1: Controller McKim said the size of the proposed reduction and limited time before the new budget year would make it difficult for the administration to determine where those savings should come from.
9: I've just running calculations, but I did take the $2.5 million. And as the amendment indicated, that this should be allocated roughly according to the proportion that department has in the general fund budget. I just calculated it exactly, so exactly proportionally, and just to see how that would come out. And what that would look like is a cut of $765,000 from police, $718,000 from the fire department, $183,000 from ITS, $137,000 from Public Works, $120,000 from planning, I mean, I don't need to read them all. $33,000 from the council budget, $56,000 from facilities maintenance, et cetera. So those are really large cuts, and definitely not cuts that we would be capable of producing within a week and implementing within a couple of months, as the mayor just indicated. But at least I think that gives you some idea of the kind of magnitude of what those cuts would look like.
1: The amendment failed 2-5. Council stopped short of adopting Bloomington's full 2027 city budget after making several changes to the proposal during the meeting. Controller McKim asked the council to give his office time to incorporate the approved amendments into the city's financial system before a final vote.
9: Well, what I would ask is that you continue this meeting to the 14th, and this will give us the opportunity to take all of the amendments that you have passed, to enter them into our financial system, and then enter them into Gateway, and to produce a final Form 4, which you'd be able to vote on at the next meeting.
1: Before moving the budget to the next meeting, council members reflected on the larger budget process and their relationship with the administration. Councilmember Matt Flaherty explained why his concerns extend beyond the individual amendments considered that night.
10: I also voted no on the civil city budget last year, and mean for that to be interpreted as just broad dissatisfaction with Mayor Thompson's administration and how she's leading the city's executive branch, and my lack of buy-in in some of her priorities, and in some cases how she directs her staff to spend their time and the city's money. There are some specific issues that I think of as like foundational problems in the executive branch governance right now that I would like liken to something like a floor or a threshold of good governance that I need to see met in order to give me the basic confidence to support a budget request like this. And, you know, at a certain point when we've raised these foundational issues and they've not been addressed, or the administration refuses to address them, the budget is one of only a few accountability mechanisms we have.
1: The meeting concluded with the council considering 2027 salary ordinances for sworn fire and police personnel and city clerk employees. The next city council meeting will be on October 14th.
0: The Indiana Family and Social Services Administration held an info session in Bloomington last night on the upcoming work requirements for Hoosiers receiving subsidized health care coverage under the Healthy Indiana Plan. Beginning January 1st, certain Healthy Indiana Plan members ages 19 to 64 will need to complete 80 hours of qualifying activities each month through jobs and job training, education, or community service. As part of a dozen roadshows across the state, FSSA set up in Shreve Hall on the Bloomington campus of Ivy Tech Monday evening for a presentation and a Q&A recorded on location in this WFHB exclusive.
11: I am Sunshine Beam. I am the director for the Division of Family Resources with the Family and Social Services Administration. And I'm here with my colleague Susan Jo Thomas from Covering Kids and Families. And we are here to talk to you all, to talk to everyone, answer questions about the upcoming HIP work requirements. The HIP work requirements will start January 1st of 2027. And some, but not all, HIP members will have these new requirements that will require them to participate in work, school, or other activities. And meeting those requirements will be necessary for them to keep their HIP coverage. So who must follow the HIP work requirements? It's most adults 19 to 64 must follow those HIP work requirements. Some people will not have to fulfill those requirements, and we'll get into those exemptions or exclusions later. So what are the HIP work requirements? For individuals to keep their HIP coverage, some members must do 80 hours each month of either working, going to school or classes, job training, or volunteering. And you can mix those activities to get to your 80 hours. Other ways to meet the HIP work requirements. You can meet your HIP work requirements if you make $580 or more in income, and that's either earned or unearned, or you're in school at least half time. So who does not have to follow the HIP work requirements? If you are under 19 or over 65, you're pregnant, recently had a baby, you take care of a child that's underage, that's 13 or under, you take care of someone with a disability, you have a serious health condition, you're receiving Medicare, you're incarcerated or you just got out within the last 90 days, or you're a veteran with a total disability rating, or you're in a substance abuse treatment program. So another big important question that we get is how are individuals going to report their HIP work requirements? So you can report in any of these ways. You can use the online FSSA benefits portal, either by mail, by phone, or at your local office. So when should I report my HIP work requirement hours? You should report your hours every month, and FSSA will check your hours every 3 months. If you don't follow the HIP work requirements and you don't have an exemption, your HIP coverage may end. So FSSA will be doing, Division of Family Resources will be checking work requirement compliance quarterly. So every 3 months, so once in between redeterminations, we will be checking. And then what happens if individuals don't meet the HIP work requirements? Your HIP coverage may stop, and then individuals must reapply and then must show that they met the HIP work requirements for the 3 months before reapplying. So individuals who FSSA doesn't have enough information to determine whether or not they've met their requirement, then individuals will get a notice. They'll have 35 days to respond to that notice and either provide verification that they have an exemption or that they're meeting the work requirement. And then who can help me with the work requirements? There's partners that can help you. We have Work One centers, local IV techs, friends, families, community groups, churches, and individuals should definitely contact their managed care organization. Their MCO will be able to help them if they have any questions or need help finding someplace to volunteer or finding an activity. So what should individuals do now? The most important thing for individuals to do now is to make sure that FSSA has their correct address and the correct phone number. And then check if you think you have any of the exemptions we've listed. Think about how you can potentially meet those work requirements, and then definitely create a benefits portal account if individuals don't already have one. And we have more information at myfssa.in.gov that has more detailed information. This is really high level, has more detailed information. There's a partner toolkit that we encourage everyone to use, navigators, stakeholders, hospitals, providers, doctor's offices. There's a partner toolkit in there, and there's copies in the back, the background table of just what's available on there. And we encourage everyone to use that. And there's definitely more information being added to that every week. There's also a HIP work requirements pre-screening tool that may be found at myfssa.in.gov and on the FSSA benefits portal, and allows individuals to just sort of screen themselves and answer a couple of questions just to see if they may be exempt, they may be meeting, just to give individuals an idea. And there's definitely more information to come on this. If you want to go to myfssa.in.gov and sign up for our listserv email, we are sending out email blasts every time that we add new information, every time we update our FAQs. We are sending out email blasts to that list so that that information gets out. We're updating the partner toolkit all the time, so definitely keep checking that. Thank you.
1: That was Sunshine Bean, director of the Division of Family Resources at the Indiana Family and Social Services Administration, hosting an info session in Bloomington last night on the upcoming work requirements for Hoosiers receiving subsidized health care coverage under the Healthy Indiana Plan. Beam spoke to a crowd of about 50 or 60 people at Ivy Tech. Beginning January 1st, certain Healthy Indiana Plan members ages 19 through 64 will need to complete 80 hours of qualifying activities each month through jobs and job training, education, or community service. Nearly 500,000 Hoosiers are enrolled in HIP. State officials have estimated as many as 300,000 Hoosiers could be subject to HIP work requirements after exemptions are taken into account. Up to 12% of current HIP members are at risk of losing coverage when the agency begins enforcement of Medicaid work requirements on January 1st. A copy of the slide deck shown at last night's town hall is on the WFHB website, wfhb.org.

0: 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Teens at the Boys and Girls Clubs of Bloomington's Ferguson Crestmont Club are looking for volunteers to assist them with their teen art program. Arts and crafts activities will vary from week to week and provide a healthy outlet for emotional expression, stress relief, and identity development during a critical stage of growth. Volunteers will participate in arts and crafts activities alongside the youth, help with supplies, answer questions, and provide encouragement. 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Are you looking to make a direct impact in the lives of the most vulnerable in your community? 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Individuals interested in supporting the establishment of a clubhouse in Bloomington are invited to join the Bloomington Clubhouse launch team. 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The clubhouse is a world-renowned, evidence-based community where individuals with severe mental illness get their needs met and also feel needed as well. 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
2: My guest today is the proficient Oliver Graves. Oliver is renowned as the goth comedian because of his starkly contrasted clothes and makeup. Oliver has toured the country as a comedian, performing at clubs and events. Oliver's weekly column, Oliver's World, which they authored by Argus Courier, was recognized and awarded by the California Journalism Awards in 2021. Oliver has participated in a number of stand-up comedy competitions, including the San Francisco International Comedy Competition and the World Series of Comedy. Oliver had their stand-up routine featured on NBC's America's Got Talent, where all four judges, including the notoriously stubborn Simon Cowell, voted yes. Due to his dark side of comedy and his cascade, he has stated he knows he's not the norm, and I want to explore more of this on Autism Rocks and Rolls. So why wait? Welcome to Autism Rocks and Rolls, Mr. Graves. How you doing, my friend?
3: I'm doing, I suppose. I'm here.
2: It's always a good sign. So my first question to you, my man, is what does being different mean to you?
3: It means quite a bit. That is not a simple question that I could tackle right at the top of this efficiently. I think about it quite often where I will... But everything in life, is this what someone would normally do? And I find the majority probably would not do it the way I approach things.
2: Right. Well, let me ask you this then. How do you approach things?
3: For the most part, I just try to see how most people do it. Depends what it is. I mean, we're getting really vague here. But once I find out a little bit more, I usually find I don't like to do it the way other people do it.
2: I don't like to do things the way other people do it, too.

0: But then eventually it's going to be lumped in with the goth kids, the trench coat wearing kids, plays the Magic the Gathering, the Pokemon cards, wears black, and started hanging out with them more and more. And I realized that we were much more the outcasts than the people that are just felt like outcasts. We were not even looked at and seen. That sort of Breakfast Club vibe. There's each archetype in the Breakfast Club. There was a whole group of the Ally Sheedy, like weird girl that just was like sitting in the back, not talking for most of the movie.
1: Now, based on being different, how do you think a different brain operates? Other than being different, I know that, but how else would you describe it?
0: I think there could be other initial thought that can come up first, where someone might approach something like making dinner, cutting a vegetable. Like, what's the process of what you need to do first? There's not always a wrong answer. Like, maybe heating the pan is the right thing to do first. You should heat the pan up. But maybe you don't think to do that first. You think I should start cutting things. What is the most difficult task can sometimes come in someone's brain, rather than like, what is the most important task can come to someone's brain.
1: Now, to be fair, though, even though there may not be a right way sometimes, I think it is black and white because you don't want to injure yourself. Why am I saying this? I say this because once upon a time, very recently, I about burnt my own parents' house down because I forgot to put water in ramen.
0: Yeah, there can be a wrong way.
1: Yeah, and when I opened the microwave, smoke was flying out. Thought, well, there's definitely a right way to do this for sure.
0: I was just trying to make a neutral example. We're speaking in very vague terms right now, but I'm pretty good at that. It's funny you're asking about all these things about people being different. I think a lot of people would actually struggle to answer these questions because, one, they wouldn't feel different, and two, it is so vague, but it's like, it is stuff that you and I certainly have thought about.
1: Right, we have thought of it, but I think we've seen it too. Because some people, I think, don't realize they're different. They think, what am I doing here? Why is no one else doing what I'm doing? And they don't know. When you're young on the spectrum, you think, what's going on? Why am I not the cool kid?
0: As I've gotten older, I found out a lot of people actually aren't the cool kid. A lot of people are self-reflecting and aren't actually paying attention. So that's a thing I really, like, when I talk with people about doing stand-up, is that when I learned that doing stand-up, it made doing stand-up a lot easier. That most people actually won't remember you after you've been on stage. They don't really care what you're doing. And that's how most people live life. They're so in their own idea. Any idea you're having, it doesn't even matter. It's not registering in the same way. It takes a while to learn that.
1: Now, what's the most rewarding and the most difficult part about being different?
0: The most rewarding part is the creativity, the expression. I get to perform. I get to write jokes. I am appreciated for the fact that I'm going to have different thinking. I'm going to be able to approach things in the way that I do. So it lets my writing, my expression, all of that is from who I am. On the other side of that, though, there's people that don't appreciate it. There's people that don't see the process. A lot of the social media life, like, I'm putting things out there on social media and I constantly am getting trolls, negative feedback. If it were at a comedy show, it's like, these would be hecklers. And then also people who really don't appreciate my opinions, my other way of thinking. And it's them not rationalizing their feelings. Like, I wrote an article way back about my county and city fireworks, like whether or not people were going to be allowed to have them anymore. And I pretty much was in favor because there's a lot of fires in our area. Let's get rid of them. Like, do we really need them? And I got really, really negative feedback from people that were like, we should have fireworks. What has since happened, though, is more and more cities keep disallowing fireworks. Okay, I could think back going now and go, well, that person was probably upset at things that were changing. I wasn't making the changes happen. I wasn't the one forcing this, but I was talking about it. I became a scapegoat for his discontent that he had. And then it's like, well, I can point those feelings towards the person that wrote this article and let them know all of that rather than going to therapy. There's the negative and positive of it. I was ahead of the game in where society was going, but then there were people that were not ready for it.
1: Maybe it's because those people don't want to take the next step.
0: Maybe. Or they don't know which step that should be. They should try to be comfortable with their feelings and find another way to express their feelings. Or maybe they think the next step is, how do I get fireworks back?
1: Right, that's fair too. And you did speak about your writing. You stated in an interview, you said that being a writer and a comedian is very hard. Why is that?
0: Because you're trying to do things that an audience will appreciate. Like, it's really easy to write and get on stage. You can fill time, you can fill words. The point of it isn't to fill time. Talk is cheap. People want quality, not just quantity. To be able to like try to tap into the minds of people that'll sit there and go, this is entertaining or this is funny, or without just doing exactly the same thing over and over.
1: Now, what advice would you get to someone who sees they're different, but just don't know how to express themselves because they're afraid of being judged?
0: Most people aren't really necessarily judging you. And there's going to be vocal people, the firework guy. That's one person that read that article. Lots of people.

0: people read that article and lots of people see my stand up. There's always those people that they have the problem. He doesn't appreciate my work, my comments. He's allowed to have negative feelings toward me, but the fact that he felt the need to express them, most people don't do that. But even still, they're justified to have their different feelings. There's lots of different feelings. And most people don't compliment. It's actually rare for people to go out of their way and make a point. I know a lot of people in the arts community, they try to, but a lot of people outside the arts community don't. Just push through it. Don't hang up on the one negative thing you got from whatever you did. Know that you're probably taking the right steps to practice, explore, because a lot of art is exploring. It's not making a masterpiece every single time. You can't expect that. But if you're trying, then you're taking steps to get somewhere. It's going to happen, but it doesn't need to be relevant to you. You get to choose what feedback you listen to, because someone might say this should be more green and someone say this should be more yellow. But I wanted to make it purple.
1: Sometimes your feedback you get may be worth hearing, though, because there's something called constructive criticism.
0: You still get to choose if you want to act on that. Because what I do as a stand-up comedian is I do a lot of things that you're not supposed to do. I'm aware of that. But I try to be aware of which things I can get away with doing wrong and which things I should really probably do right. You can't hold the microphone backwards. There's certain things you have to do correctly. Most comedians will give advice to comedians about talking about like enjoying themselves on stage. So you should laugh along with the audience, look like you're having fun because you're hanging out and everyone's having fun. I don't do that. I straight up don't. I don't laugh. I don't look like I'm having fun. I don't want that energy. That is not exactly a mistake, but as I started doing stand-up more and more, I started making more of a hardline decision to do less and less and less. You can go the wrong way and find a right way to go the wrong way. It sounds so confusing, but it makes sense when you're doing it.
1: How much of the not having fun on stage, and I'm air quoting that, is you on stage versus you off stage?
0: I would be out at bars with my friends and talking to girls. I would give them total deadpan. And I wasn't even performing stand-up back then. That was when I was like 21. I don't know why I was so invested in trying it out, because a lot of people actually asked me about like, where does this all come from? I really can't remember the steps it took to get me from being a jerk at a bar. My friends thought it was really funny because the girls like, oh my God, he hates me. Like, everyone's like, no. But at the same time, it's fun to not laugh when people are expecting emotional reactions and I'm the Spock from Star Trek. That's so enjoyable for me, even though I look like I'm not enjoying it.
1: Well, my question is, and I'm just curious because that's an autism trait. I have very bad honesty versus bluntness sometimes where I'll just stare at you like a dead dog and be like, that's not funny. Sorry. Have you ever thought you could be on the autism spectrum?
0: I've been asked many times over the years if I am. I have never gone through any sit down with someone to figure out. I've looked up things about it here and there. Ultimately, I've alluded to people that I am in some way neurodivergent. I haven't confirmed that. I use that as a means to remind people not everyone is the same. And if you think I need more time or I need to hear something again for any various reason, then please give me the time and space to do that, because perhaps I am autistic or ADHD or bipolar or thing of that nature that isn't going to process things the same way. And I'm not purposely trying to offend you. I'm kind of not answering the question, but that's kind of also on purpose too.
1: I did hear at you on America's Got Talent, which was really cool. So did you like the performance you did on America's Got Talent audition, or the America's Got Talent Judge's Cuts better, and why?
0: I don't talk about Judge Cuts often. Judge Cuts, I didn't feel great about. I had a producer I worked with personally off stage, like leading up to it. She felt pretty good about what I did. They cut some stuff, like they cut a lot of stuff, but like the judges say way more when you're filming the show. And then when it makes it to the TV, like they give them like 5 seconds instead of the 30 they were saying. Simon had said way more about my Judge Cuts performance. It seemed like he liked what I was doing even more the second time. I didn't feel I was landing things the way I wanted to land them. I struggled to perform because this was at Universal Studios and they built this big E-shaped audience because it's just this long curved audience. And I don't perform to the center of the room. I try to perform to the audience. So if there's people to the left of me and the right of me, I try to perform all around it. They let me do a rehearsal before the audience was there to get a feel for it. But I also knew, I'm like, I don't like this. It's hard to perform when there's someone in your peripheral vision. So it's like a lot of looking around. That doesn't really help sell jokes. It was a lot easier to perform at the first one. it's a regular theater. It's, you are performing center stage.
1: I liked your Just Cuts performance. I think it was just as good as the audition. But after you got cut, man, I was not happy. I pretty much told my parents the wrong guy went home.
0: I wasn't happy. They like to get video of you crying, and I didn't cry at all while I was there. And then eventually they got me on a bus, and they took me back to my hotel room. And then when I was alone in my hotel room, that's when I started crying. And then I couldn't tell anyone about it for a while. Like, I forget the time frame. It was months. I filmed in April, and I couldn't tell anyone until August.
1: Man, that must have been a hard secret to keep.
0: It was not fun. I just didn't tell anyone I did the show. I just wasn't telling people I went and did it to begin with, because I knew they'd ask, and then I'd want to tell me. I was allowed to tell people, too. They don't want the spoilers. I was allowed to tell people I auditioned for AGT, but I just didn't tell anyone that, because I was like, well, it's over.
1: Fair enough, but I am curious. Is Universal Studios a good spot to take families, as they say it on TV?
0: I haven't been there since I was on AGT. I did go. It was really cool to take the tour. It takes like almost an hour. It is the actual back lot. Because at one point they drove by and like, oh, and here in this, they're filming America's Got Talent. And I was like, not today, they're not, because it was an off day. That's why I was there at the park. But it was really cool to see, like, oh, on other days, people are going to drive by. They're going to be on the tour and we're actually filming. So I do remember a day we were filming. I was outside, the tour went by, and I was like waving. It was so cool. No one's going to remember me. No one who's taking pictures. So there's people that like, took pictures of me on like the AGT lot, Universal, that I'm like, I'm sure they don't remember taking the picture of me, seeing me, because it's like, it doesn't come on TV till months later. Do I think it's good for families? I love Universal Studios. I would love to go back, but that's out of my budget right now. I think it's good for a little bit of older children. Like, if you have really little kids, 6 and under, you're probably Disneyland. You get to be like 7 and older, you're probably Universal. Universal isn't as good as a logistical park. You do have to take these 3 escalators to get to like another section. That kind of sucks.
1: Fair enough. Don't worry. I've heard a lot of people say Disney's better than Universal and Universal's better than Disney. It's definitely a debate for the century. There is a joke you did till I got to where it came from. It's not the one about the poison, although that one was pretty funny. It's the must love dogs joke where you're saying about, so I tried online dating, didn't go great. Then I looked at the females, must love dogs. Now I know why they say that.
0: There's an extra tag that I wasn't allowed to do on TV for that. So the joke's like, yeah, must love dogs. And then it's like, yeah, well, I looked at the women and the faces that people are saying. Then it made sense. And it's like, right. But I'm like, I'm probably going to be better at loving you than a dog. Because let's be honest, I bet I like peanut butter more than your dog does.
1: I can't love peanut butter, though. I'm allergic to peanuts.
0: I don't actually want to do that anyway. That sounds gross. I don't want peanut butter involved in that situation. I can't have bread.
1: Oh, man, go figure.
0: Yeah, I have celiacs, yeah.
1: I think we know how you feel when you got the reaction you were not expecting on America's Got Talent, but from what I understand, did you really think you're going to get booed out of the building?
0: Oh, yeah, for real. I was hanging out with some variety acts the whole night, hanging out with Box of Clowns, Alex Hooper, Robot. I don't remember the name of Robot. There was Ava Destruction. It's a drag. She's a very established drag performer. We were all just the misfits because, like, you had, like, the band. You got the magician. You had Bello Knox's daughter, I think. I think she was there that day, and they're, like, doing a stunt outside. And there's just all this big stuff was going on. And then it's like, who's over here? It's like the guy in silver spandex with a toy claw thing. The people that are going to bend over and do butt puppets. Ava was doing a clown act, which they brought in specifically to try to freak Simon out. I don't want to speak for Ava. It didn't feel like it was supposed to be a good fit, like on purpose. Like, Simon doesn't like clowns. He was there as a clown. Alex Hooper, he wasn't allowed to say what he was doing. And then he kind of realized throughout the day, I can just tell you. Like, he just eventually told me, like, I'm going to roast him. Oh, okay. I was backstage for like various people's performances. I didn't see Ava's, but I remember them coming back like, I'm gone. And they buzzed me right away. I was like, oh no. So like, it's like one after another, like all the people I've been hanging out with are getting buzzered and like going home. And I was like, oh, these are the people I've been hanging out with. All these people I've been like doing interviews with, filmed with. I'm with all the like acts that are like duds. And I was right there when Alex Hooper was on stage. I heard his whole set. I heard his whole performance. I thought he was really funny. I loved the jokes that did make the air were so good. The crew is laughing really hard. He did like a Clay Aiken joke that I can't remember. It's his joke anyway, that had the crew dying and it didn't make it air. But the judges hate this. The audience is booing. Oh, they hate comedy. And I'm out soon. I don't know when I'm going out. Like, they're probably going to buffer me now. They're not going to put me out right after Alex. They'll put others. And they did. Like, they put other things out for a while. like dancing this, singing this. And then eventually it's like, I got to get out there. It's my turn to get buzzed. Let's get this over with. It's a long, long day. The fact it went really well, I really, really seriously did not see that coming.
1: Ryan, I could tell you were very emotional. And I'll tell you someone else who was emotional. I don't know if you noticed or not, but the audience cut to a woman. I don't think she was sad. I think she was like happy, choked up for you because she may have been a misfit too.
0: I'll say she might not have actually been watching my performance because they do film things and edit things. She might have been there, but she might have been watching something else and reacting to something else. And then they just put her in my clip.
1: Now, he did predict you're going to get booked on more shows since your appearance on America's Got Talent. Is that true?
0: Not as many more as he's fought. It did help out quite a bit, but they don't tag me when they post the internet stuff. I've been very lucky to have much more opportunities, but I still am very much struggling. I am not getting booked nearly to the degree of a working comedian. I don't make money doing this. Not that busy. I love doing it, but the business side of it, it has stalled me quite a bit. He was a little off in his prediction.
1: Well, you did say, too, when you were tearing up, you weren't used to that reaction. Was that the first time you ever felt positive reactions from people professionally or personally?
0: Well, I've never had an audience on purpose support me to that degree. So, like, I know the concept of the show, right? Like, I understand when they're filming it, they have, like, a warm-up person come out and, like, explain the show. If someone's bad, you can boo them. If someone's really great, cheer them. They explain what they want the audience to do based on what they're watching. When Alex was getting booed, they didn't tell the audience to boo Alex. If you feel it, go for it. And then it starts to happen. And then they start booing him and booing him because they were like, no, he's constantly making jokes they don't like. And they're letting the judges know. They're letting the TV audience know. They're letting everyone know, we don't like this. Up to that point, I've done plenty of shows where I've killed it. I did a great job. But the audience isn't then holding my fate in their hand where they then decide something else about me. At America's Got Talent, like, they stood up and gave me a standing ovation on purpose to emphasize that this is a performer they want to see more of. One person come up to you after a show and saying, you're really great, I really love what you do. Like, that means a lot. To have an entire audience, we're doing this. Because they don't have to stand. Howie stood, Scary Spice stood. This group was like, we love this one.
1: I'm just happy you didn't touch a ladder or like going under the ladder because that would have been bad luck.
0: Oh, bad luck is good luck for me. I can break mirrors and be near black cats. Like, I'm opposite.
1: Okay, in that case, you should have walked under a ladder and could have gotten more.
0: I think I did, actually. I'm not kidding. That day.
1: So I do have some more questions about you being different. So how can families assist someone who does not conform to the norm?
0: Oh, well, that's going to depend. It depends what the personal needs are of the person that doesn't conform. And then how capable the family is. But that's a big question that I can't really answer in a general way because everyone has specific needs. And I mean, I guess the first step to get there is to try to find out the first step. What's the first thing we need to do to try to get on the same page? If you are a person that's different and you think your family's not supporting you, I guess the first step would be you need to address it. You need to say, hey, I think I need extra help. I think I'm somewhere different. And if you're a family member and someone comes forward, the step is to then listen to that and then see where you need to go from there.
1: Okay. What about the family members who are accepting of it, but are lost?
0: Well, it depends on how they're lost. I can't really give advice on something that can be a lot of different things.
1: Well, how supportive were your parents about you with this goth and makeup ordeal, if you don't mind me asking?
0: They weren't against it. This isn't even really the most different thing about me, the most obvious different thing about me, but there's a lot of ways that I'm an eccentric. I didn't need the validation and support from my parents because of the fact they were pretty supportive. I mean, I was being a theater kid. It was a world they didn't understand. They're not actors. They're not comedians. They're not writers. Not saying no to those things was a good setup for me.
1: I think it's a good step because I feel like people like us feel pressure to blend in.
0: As I got older, I had to realize that didn't matter. You know, there is a lot of pressure in high school. Right out of high school is almost worse. Here you go. It's hard to tell people who, like, I don't know how old the age range of people that might be listening to this, but like if someone is 16 to 20, to tell them you'll get through it, it's going to get better.
1: Could you tell me though an experience where in high school you did feel pressure to alter your appearance? Because I think it would definitely be helpful to know that they're not alone. We've been through this.
0: Well, I don't want to talk about this too much. because it's a touchy subject. When I was in high school, it had only been a few years since Columbine, and people wearing black trench coats had a certain association. At the same time, the Matrix movies were really cool and a big deal too. It's one thing in the adult world, like if you're hanging out in San Francisco and wearing a trench coat, because it's like, yeah, then you're like the Matrix. But if you're going to high school and you're wearing a trench coat, it doesn't really feel like the Matrix. There's a little bit of a different thing there. That is the thing I did support people on. I supported my friends. I would wear one sometimes. We weren't trying to rebel, like free speech, like we want to dress and wear trench coats. We didn't see the big deal of it, didn't see the issue.
1: You were still growing up. You can use that as an excuse, maybe.
0: I think it also just goes to sometimes something bad will happen, and then that's what we associate. Like 9/11, like when people see the date or the time 9/11, it's like, oh right, 9/11. What would have happened if it happened on July 11th? Like would 7-Elevens, like the store 7-Eleven, would they have gone, we got to change our name? Or would they have powered through and be like, no, we had this name first? Then there's these other things that like they're benign or they're not connected to it. Lots of people wear trench coats. They sell trench coats because trench coats exist. There's this innocence. We're young, but it's also like we had a different point of view.
1: We all have different point of views. I just think it's sometimes not nice and not fair to degrade someone from having this view when sometimes other people have the same view you do.
0: I've learned to get over people's opinions. It's not nice, but then that person is someone who's not nice. Well, what do I care what someone who's not nice? Yeah, you can degrade me all you want. I'm not a religious person, but it is the Christ-like way of turning the other cheek. Like, you want to kick me? Here, kick me again.
1: And you're not talking about your comedy style. So, what would you say your comedy style is like from your perspective, other than extremely dry and blunt and dark?
0: That's how I would describe it. It was those things. I am also meta and anti-humor and a bit of an absurdist, because the rhythm of my comedy, it can be rhythmless, where a comedian might tell a story and there's escalation in a story and there's a logic to where it's going. Someone's like telling about, I went on a date, picked up the girl. You have a sense that the story is going to go into a regular date. Then they went somewhere, they did something, and then eventually they're going to either go back to their place together, or the date's going to end. It's not going to go, I picked up a girl and then we got into traffic and she ran away and I played with a dog. There's superfluous information. I don't tell stories. So it's like I might have a one-liner and another one-liner and another one-liner, and it's just coming out of my head. And it's kind of like jazz, but then also it isn't as cohesive or streamlined. Like there isn't this flow where I can hold your hand and take you through my storytelling process, although I'm trying to more and more.
1: Right, that's fair. What do you think the next step is to get to where you can write more stories?
0: Finding the medium in which I want to tell them. I'd like to write stories and comedic sketches, but I think I want those to be probably filmed, not try to do it with stand-up, because I don't think I align with that when it comes to stand-up. I like playing with the audience's expectations and the tension. I don't know if I can quite do that with storytelling, but I like the idea of being able to edit something and like if I were to film. Because I think I'd be much better at that.
1: You also have one time when you were a while back ago made a whole room full of people laugh. Do you recall the first time you made everyone in the room laugh?
0: No, I don't know when that happened. I've done this so long and so many times. Long time ago, probably in high school. Was it before that? Like, I don't know. Could have been elementary school, even, like in front of the class, like giving a presentation or something. I don't know.
1: Fair enough. Okay, what about a joke gone horribly wrong? What'd you take away from it?
0: I've never had a joke go horribly wrong. I don't believe in a joke going horribly wrong, because what's horribly wrong about getting on stage and telling a joke and it doesn't work? That's not the worst thing in the world. So if that's happened to me, it has happened to me. I don't take that as harshly as I probably should. Now, an entire set, string of jokes constantly not work, that doesn't feel great. That's still not the worst thing in the world. There's worse things than a comedian not doing that great on stage.
1: Now, I have to know, man, why do you choose to be in makeup and goth?
0: Well, don't I look good?
1: I think you look great. You can do a runway model. I choose to do khakis instead of pants. I hate blue jeans, and believe me, I would never be a blue jean model. So why does that matter? That's what my mom tried to get me to wear once. She always thought I had to wear blue jeans. And then we finally come to terms, why does he have to?
0: That's an odd thing to get hung up on. I wouldn't ever want to obligate someone to dress uncomfortably.
1: Ask my mother, not me. She's the one that put me through it. And you did compete in the San Francisco International Comedy Competition. How did you get to compete in the San Francisco International Comedy Competition.
0: That's a complicated question because they've changed the process. They already like selected everyone, like pre-selected, because sometimes they've done submission. They'll pre-select people and that's a whole thing. I mean, I live in the area. I would submit pretty much every year for a long time and just eventually they had a space for me. They always told me that I was pretty funny, but there wasn't room. Well, I'd love to get in. It's an ever-changing thing. So like I kind of know a bit about it, known people that have run it, hosted it, and a lot of people have been in it. It's a Bay Area staple, but it's also like, what is this? Like, is this open? And it's like, yeah, okay, it didn't seem like it was open this year.
1: You did also be in the World Series of Comedy. Walk us through what a typical competition day looked like at the World Series of Comedy.
0: It is a lot of people wishing they did better. A lot of comedians going on stage. I mean, it's also the audience wishes the comedians did better. It's unfortunate because I didn't do great and I knew it. And I could tell. I feel bad for some comedians because I didn't do well, but most people weren't doing well that night. I'm talking with other comedians about it. And then they have someone like form in between so the judges can figure out who's winning. And I named three people and I was correct. Two out of the three I named were the ones that moved on. And I'm talking to this other comedian and they completely disagreed with me. They're like, no, I don't think so. Like, okay. And then I felt pretty good that I knew who was moving forward. It felt correct that the people that did the best ended up being the ones that moved forward versus the person that the most creative.
1: Right. Well, were there any comedians at the World Series of Comedy you were a fan of and why?
0: Not really a fan of comedy. Not really, you know. No, I don't got any. I just don't have any names in my head to name. If I knew the name, I'd name them, but I don't have it in my head right now.
1: I was ready to say, you're not a fan of comedy and you did a comedy scene on AGT. How does that make any sense? But then again, I like podcasts and sometimes I don't like to listen to them. I got ADHD for that.
0: I actually don't like stand up. I'm always at shows. I'm at open mics. Like, I've probably seen thousands of comedians over the years and the amount of like hours and minutes of time of comedy I've seen. Yeah, I don't laugh, but I'm actually legitimately kind of numb to it now. Someone does like really well. That's fun for me. Like, I can have fun with that. But for the most part, I'm like, I'm here. Like, this is another day.
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1: My name is Nash.
3: And today we're going to be talking about the 1945 classic Hangover Square.
1: That's right, Hangover Square.
3: So let me tell you a little bit about Hangover Square.
1: Please do.
3: So Hangover Square was, as I just said, released in 1945. It was directed by John Brom, written by a guy named Barry Lyndon.
1: With an accent aigu over the E, as they say.
3: This guy knows French.
1: Not really.
3: Based on the 1941 novel by Patrick Hamilton. It stars Laird Krieger as George Harvey Bone, a socially mobile composer who has episodes of a dead mood in which he is stone-faced and murderous, which are forgotten about after they occur. In an attempt to win the affections of Netta, a manipulative singer, George neglects the concerto that will make him internationally known. Later, in the final episode, George murders Netta a few days before he is set to perform his concerto for the first time. At the performance, George is cornered by Scotland Yard policemen, at which point he attacks them and inadvertently sets fire to the building. As the concert hall is consumed by flame, George continues to perform his concerto. Outside, Barbara, George's true love, her father, and Middleton, a detective, stand mournfully. All right.
1: Alrighty.
3: Do our classic rating system on.
1: Yes.
3: I'll go through it one more time. The Movie Monday on Saturday rating system. It's a none, one, two, three star rating system. No star, you didn't like it. One star, you liked it. Two stars, you really liked it. Three stars, you really, really liked it. Thought it was amazing. I'm going to give Hangover Square a strong two.
1: I would give Hangover Square a not so strong one.
3: Wow.
1: Jack is in shock, in fact.
3: I actually really thought that Nash was going to like this movie, and I'm a little surprised that he doesn't.
1: I thought I would too. Usually noir thrillers are up my alley, but unfortunately this one was not. I didn't hate it though. I did not give it a zero. I gave it a one. And I mean, to be fair, I do praise movies more than I should, but this one was great at the ending. But for most of the film, I found myself a little bit bored, and I feel like the overall premise of him having manic episodes that were prompted by loud noises kind of didn't really like intrigue me and pull me into the plot. But Jack has something to say to that.
3: Well, the first thing I want to say is that I was actually surprised that I did like this movie. I'd seen it quite a while ago. It's not really grounded in reality. It's a movie about how making music makes you go insane if you do it.
1: So
3: basically, pretty much as a rule. If you make music, it makes you go insane, mm-hmm. which I think that's probably true. So that's what drew me to this movie. Mm-hmm. But I mean, I agree with Nash on the finale of this film where George is performing the concerto piece in the building as it burns is a pretty, pretty fantastic set piece.
1: Mm-hmm.
3: But I don't agree with Nash in that I also like the rest of the movie too, because I think I like it.
1: I didn't dislike the movie.
3: No, I know.
1: The movie, but I found it to be like, and I said this while we were walking over here, is that it felt a little bit predictable in a lot of ways. And like, it didn't feel, I don't know. I mean, you said it was dynamic, and I agree that like the acting from the character who played the composer.
3: Laird Krieger.
1: I'll get to him. Yes, we will get to him. Was great. And I mean, I think he does a lot of really, really intimate facial expressions, and there are a lot of close-ups, and there are also a lot of POV shots from when he's in his like murderous episodes, which I think are super ahead of their time, and they're super, super like thrilling, but I personally found that a lot of the characters and a lot of just like the scenes were not super, super like interesting. I mean, like the basic premise with his love life is that there's this lady who Jack mentioned earlier who is like a popular singer. And obviously this is in Edwardian England, so it's not like it's like drinking songs essentially. And he finds her and they're like, we should write a piece together. And she kind of seduces him in a way and uses him to help her make a lot of money because he's obviously a great composer and everything. And I found that to be this plot of a beautiful woman seducing this composer did not really fully draw my attention because I feel like it was predictable as to what would happen. I mean, it was like, I mean, and not that a movie necessarily has to be unpredictable and have a lot of twists and turns, but at least for a noir thriller such as this, I kind of wanted it to have more moments of suspense. And I felt that like this like very, very well-known plot of kind of, an innocent little guy who falls for this lady who has evil, evil intentions. And then eventually he becomes evil himself and turns on her. It's like, I don't know, like it didn't really move me crazy. And also she herself is a very one-dimensional character. And I wish that the playwriter and I guess in overall the
3: playwriter?
1: The playwright.
3: Nope.
1: What?
3: The screenwriter?
1: Screenwriter. Oh, wait, it's not a play. You're right. It's a screenwriter. And then overall, the novelist gave the...
3: The book is a lot different.
1: Okay. Well, I wish that she had more to do than just to be like an object of his of his anger. And like, I think the way in which he kills and then burns her in a like town just fire.
3: I'll explain that because I don't know if Nash knows that.
1: Guy Fawkes.
3: The Guy Fawkes cultural context. What happened on Guy Fawkes Day, George gets into one of his crazy moods and he kills Netta and then he dresses her up like a Guy Fawkes doll and puts her on the bonfire where they burn all the Guy Fawkes dolls. Mm. So that's a pretty crazy
1: scene. And I like the usage of fire in this movie. I like how it ends with fire. He murders Netta with fire.
3: The antique cellar too at the beginning.
1: Yes, exactly. It's a very
3: fire.
1: It's hot, hot movie.
3: Well, I didn't necessarily say that, but
1: no, you could. But in general, yeah, I mean, I found that a lot of the whole like love stuff between them was kind of not my thing. And like also her secret admirer who she was marrying was not, I mean, not even really a character.
3: Oh, yeah, he's just funny.
1: Just kind of there.
3: Like, I'm sorry, old chap, but actually we're getting married. Mm. And then George tries to kill him by strangling him.
1: Yeah.
3: In his normal that he tries to kill the guy by strangling him. I agree that none of the characters except George really have anything to them at all. And they're just kind of there as set pieces. He's really the only guy that matters. But I don't really care. is my thing. I don't really mind that like at all. I didn't think that I don't know. I mean, it's such a bare bones movie. Not a lot happens. There's not a really big grand story at all. It's just kind of, it's George, kill somebody, they don't catch him, kill somebody, they don't catch him, kill somebody, they do catch him. I'll admit that I don't think it's very suspenseful. I don't think there's a lot going on. Really, the only real character is George and maybe the detective a little bit kind of. But I don't know. I thought it worked for me despite all of those things. It worked for me because of Laird Krieger's really great performance. It worked for me because of the sort of like verisimilitude and feel of the environment of the film. And it worked for me. I don't know. It just worked for me despite all of those things that you are saying, which I essentially agree with. I just still really enjoyed it.
1: And I mean, about it being bare bones, it's only an hour and 17 minutes. So there's my whole thing is, even though the main character is pretty cool and like and has a lot going on, like we only get a little more than an hour to really get to know him, which I feel like doesn't really give me that attachment that I mean, not that the movie has to be like 3 hours for me to feel interested, but like I feel like it's such a small amount of time that we get to be with really any of these characters that I feel like the amount to which I care about them is so small that like I really am not always bothered to be like paying attention when I was watching that movie. I felt myself kind of like drifting away from the plot. And you know, I mean like yeah, that's just how I feel. I don't have any other thoughts. But
3: what it makes up, what it lacks in character and plot, it makes up for me at least in just the I don't know. There's a certain something Je ne sais quoi, if you will, Mr. French Nash.
1: Yes.
3: Guy who knows French.
1: I don't
3: really
1: know.
3: I don't know. There's a thing, a sort of a coolness and like a kind of very kind of weirdness. Like this is a kind of odd movie. I don't know. It's like it's just this in the original novel, the main character is an alcoholic and his sort of disordering of the mind kind of is more well explained. But George in the film has like a good, I mean, not to say that you need to have a bad life to be mentally ill, but the circumstances in which he is in are not conducive to the kind of insane breakdowns that he has
1: for sure.
3: So it just seems like there's almost like a supernatural thing going on.
1: Yeah.
3: Because like his like thing where, because what happens to George is when he hears a loud, when he's very tense and angry and he hears a loud discordant noise, he goes into like the stone face murder mode, which is just not, doesn't make any sense. That yeah. isn't
1: oh,
3: a
1: no.
3: real thing at all. And it could never happen in real life. So it almost makes me feel like there's like a sort of kind of magic with K-ness to this that is always, I'll always like.
1: Yeah, I think it was kind of the opposite effect for me. I think it is kind of fun how it's like, oh, he has this like fantasy type illness where he just like goes into these manic phases based off sound. But I think to me that just made me really drawn away from it, because I'm like, if it's a film about murder and like a mentally ill killer, like I would rather relate to real life problems than just like loud noises. And I think partially that was maybe just like they desensitized it a little bit to, or rather sensitized it to.
3: There's not very much actual violence.
1: No, it's a very, I mean, the burnings is intense, and like obviously the ending where he's playing piano in the fire is pretty intense, but it's not a very like brutal, awful, like sad life that we witness. Like we actually don't find out much about the composer's life.
3: No, there's almost nothing about his past.
1: I mean, we don't even, yeah, we don't really have much context except for the very beginning. It's like George Harvey was a composer and he had manic episodes.
3: Yeah. And I'd also like to, I mean, I think we can say a little bit of trivia behind the scenes of the movie. So
1: sure.
3: There's something I want to say about, first of all, Laird Krieger, who played George Harvey Bone, was not a leading man. He was, he's not like, if you compare, I mean, just like his look, which is nothing against how he looks, but just comparing him to Jimmy Stewart or to Cary Grant or to Orson, I mean, Orson Welles, actually, there's more similarities, but Orson Welles was just so charismatic that
1: yeah,
3: it didn't matter what he looked like. But
1: he does not have the same charm
3: as
1: a lot of male
3: leads. He does not have the charm as Orson Welles. He plays his character well, but George, he thought that the romantic scenes would make him into a leading man. But when you watch it, George never, even in the romantic scenes, George kind of seems like a kind of like clammy,
1: tense.
3: Like
1: yeah.
3: nerd, for lack of
1: really
3: a better
1: does.
3: Word.
1: Yeah.
3: And I think that it works. I think that works. And I don't know if Laird Krieger was doing it deliberately, but during the filming of this movie, in an effort to become more of the stereotypical leading man, Laird Krieger went on a crash diet, which included taking amphetamines, which eventually led to his death not very long after the film.
1: 2 months?
3: Yes, about 2 months after the movie, he died. And he became sort of on set, he was kind of not dangerous, but he was prone to sort of lashing out in anger, especially at the director of the film, John Brahm. And they didn't like each other at all. He was in another John Brahm film called The Lodger. I don't think they liked each other on that one either.
1: May I say a side note about The Lodger?
3: Please.
1: This is why I texted Jack right after I finished the film, is that I looked at John Brahm, who directed this film, and he also made a movie a couple years earlier called The Lodger, which is a, or maybe later, I don't know.
3: It's earlier.
1: Okay. And it's a talky version of a Hitchcock film of the same name, which I watched back in February, maybe. I really, really was not a fan of it. It was, I found it to be quite boring, and it was very similar to Hangover Square, in fact, of this sort of pre-electricity England, and like smoky, foggy, murderous nights,
3: yeah, yeah,
1: you know? I mean, the literal title of the Hitchcock film is The Lodger, the story of the London fog, you know? And it's about Jack the Ripper, and it...
3: Laird Krieger plays Jack the Ripper, right?
1: Yes,
3: in the film.
1: John Brahm version.
3: Yeah.
1: And it really, as I was watching Hangover Square, ooh, I can hear Jack's back cracking.
3: Okay,
1: as I was watching Hangover Square, I really felt scenes reminiscent of Hitchcock's The Lodger, which I think partially is maybe why I didn't like it, because I think that just like whole aesthetic of this like industrial, like grimy, yucky looking England is not really my thing. Or London, rather.
3: Totally
1: is
3: my,
1: not
3: thing. My thing.
1: It's, yeah, it is your thing. And I
3: big
1: dig
3: fan.
1: That.
3: I yeah, awesome. Yeah, yeah. I think it looks awesome and cool.
1: It does look Sorry. Awesome and cool.
3: Well, you just said you didn't like it, so.
1: Don't yeah, so actually, I'm lying. I don't like it.
3: Also, I learned the concerto written for the film mm-hmm. is kind of, I don't remember exactly what it is, but it was like a real. They really wrote a concerto. The thing that George performs, that Krieger performs, he just mimes the piano.
1: Yeah.
3: But he wanted to actually. Krieger wanted to learn to play the piano better, but he didn't get good enough to really perform the concerto as it should be played. But they did compose and write it. The composer of the film composed the whole concerto for the film.
1: In fact, the theme song for Movie Mondays on Saturdays is quite similar to the concerto.
3: It actually isn't.
1: Yeah, it's not.
3: But. I learned that in the final scene of the film where the detective who's sort of been following George around, Detective Middleton from Scotland Yard, and the last thing he says is they look at the building on fire and know of George's inevitable death. He looks at, what's it, Barbara? And
1: I don't even know.
3: Barbara and her father. And
1: is Barbara his...
3: His real girlfriend, whatever. And her dad, whom is his like monetary patron... he looks to them and he says, it's better this way. And I learned that the actor who plays Middleton, originally the line was like, he's better off this way. And the actor hated that line and would refuse to perform it. And it was such an expensive scene to film because of the flames and the film that they were using naturally that he just like kept not saying the line right or just not saying it. And the director got really mad at him. And eventually Brahm was forced to change the line to, it's better off this way. And I don't necessarily know what Middleton's actor thought the real difference between those two lines was, but he definitely, there's something about that made him decide that he could say it.
1: What does Jack Mayer think the difference is?
3: I think it's something about how it's hard. It's maybe that George is not better off dead because he was in his normal life, a good person, but the world is better off without him.
1: Yeah.
3: Because at this point in the sort
1: of... Maybe he's better off without the world.
3: Maybe. And then at this point in the sort of mental health and stuff, they really would not have had the capacity, the facilities, or the techniques to really treat what George had other than just like sort of sticking him in mental asylum and putting him in a straitjacket. So, I mean, because that's... So it's... If there's no real solution, then the world has to be better off without George. But George is maybe not better off with the world. I don't know. And I can't imagine... I have no idea what Middleton's actor was thinking because I would be shocked if he had a view of that progressive of the treatment of mental illness. But
1: perhaps.
3: Yeah, that is my sort of very cursory reading of that whole thing.
1: Yeah.
3: All right.
1: What else do we have to say? We got 3 minutes.
3: I'm going to cut this out.
1: Okay. Yeah.
3: Think of something to say.
1: What? Do you want to get Jesse?
3: Jesse's watched 15 minutes of the movie. Okay. Okay, what's one more thing to say? I gotta think. Let's talk about there's a number of this is something I just thought of. There's a number of still shots in this movie of Laird Krieger's just close up of his face with these big bullies. He's like sweating and his eyes are big and bulging and it's like that was an awful noise. Sorry. I was really struck by those shots. I don't know, something about the sort of framing of him, and it's just you're just kind of claustrophobically with him in the sort of moments of realization. Because there's an element of this that's suggesting at the end of the movie that George might have kind of known what he was doing the whole time. Like he wasn't in control, but he sort of knew that it was happening a little bit. That is sort of suggested near the end when Middleton is interrogating him. So it's like you can almost see in the way that Krieger love talking about him like he's a friend of mine. The way that Laird plays George, he kind of has a guilt the whole time.
1: Yeah.
3: Even though he supposedly believes he's innocent and wants to defend himself, wants to defend his innocence, he carries a really kind of sort of like transient ephemeral guilt with him that's sort of hard to place, but you know it's there, and you can see that when he kills someone and you see his face, it's like there's clearly guilt on his face, even though he shouldn't know what's going on because he's in one of his they call it dead mood in the film.
1: And I feel like throughout, like even at the beginning, the movie starts with him killing like an antique salesman,
3: mm-hmm.
1: and he goes home in like a hazy hangover state, if you will. Hungover state, rather.
3: Well, and it's, the film's called Hangover Square because he wakes up in Hangover Square. Oh, he lives in Hangover Square.
1: Yeah, he does. It's called that. That's true. But when he gets home and he finds out about the murder, he's like, oh dear, I could have been there, you know? And I feel like he kind of, I mean, he does a little bit to his wife, Barbara, as Jack said.
3: Barbara's not his wife.
1: What is that?
3: Barbara's like his, like, kind of
1: his
3: girlfriend.
1: Okay, I'm not wife.
3: Then he sort of pursues Netta and asks
1: Yeah,
3: her to marry
1: which is
3: him.
1: Not it's, cool of him. Yeah. But he is to her, he's like, no way I would kill her. But like, I do feel like, and this is something that Krieger does that I kind of dug throughout the film, is that he does show this sort of like back of his mind thought that he's like, oh wow, maybe I am like killing all these people. And I mean he knows, like, he definitely knows what he's up to. Like he's not like oblivious to the fact that he's like having these mental episodes and like likely a murderous chap.
3: Yeah. All right. I think that will be
1: okay,
3: all.
1: We gotta end better than that. That was a little iffy. Say something clever.
3: Okay. Hangover. More like, hey, George, stop killing. This has been Movie Mondays on Saturdays. I have been Jack Mayer.
1: I have been Nash Robinson.
0: 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In this excerpt, host William Morris speaks with activist Timothy O'Donnell about his activism against the death penalty. Stay tuned.
4: From the WFHB archive.
5: Good evening. Hey, my name is William Morris, and I'm here with Timothy O'Donnell. Timothy is an activist who opposes capital punishment, and he was kind enough to stop into our studios for a conversation about capital punishment. Hello, Timothy.
6: Well, hello, William. Thank you for having me.
5: It's great to have you here. Timothy, how did you come to oppose capital punishment?
6: Well, William, my journey began about 10 years ago. I began studying, asking the big questions. You know, as I entered into sort of middle age, a lot of the big questions, who am I? Where do I come from? Where are we going? What's the meaning of life? That started a journey for me, an intellectual journey. I went to back to school, earned an undergraduate degree in Catholic theology, and then also pursued a master's in Catholic life and thoughts. So sort of the philosophical and theological tradition, intellectual tradition of the Catholic Church. And then I've also done some graduate work at Notre Dame. So these issues about the human person, there's really one fundamental question for me that I pursued. What is the true value and worth of the human person? And from that, other issues began to spring, answers or possible answers to other questions began to arise.
5: That's a big question. What is the true value and worth of a human being? How did that lead you toward the death penalty?
6: Well, my position is that the human person is of inestimable worth. There is no such thing as a disposable human being. Every human being has a dignity that's endowed by virtue of the kind of thing that we are. It's not an achievement. Our worth stems from our human nature, our ability to reason, our ability to reflect, our gifts and talents. We're intentional. We have a free will. We're able to be responsible for our actions. We're able to think about the consequences and deliberate and choose freely. These are things that set us apart from any other creature on the planet.
5: And yet, in spite of those gifts, that ability to reflect, the reasoning, we commit heinous crimes that create this controversy, that create a debate on whether someone should live or die.
6: Yes, that's true. And when we think about the human person, we think about our ability to, we have an intellect, we have free will, and yet we see in our own lives, the lives of our family, often our friends, in our communities, often our intellects are darkened, meaning that we can't, we haven't received the full intellectual formation that we should or ought. We can't fully see or understand all of the consequences or permutations of that. But also our wills are weak. We often give in to temptation. I myself, I have a affinity for cheeseburgers, and I probably should not give in to that, but I do. And I don't mean to diminish our subject by any means. Absolutely. But we can see by just our everyday lives, we can turn on the television and look at the news, and we can see human beings that we have a capacity for great good and a capacity for great evil.
5: You know, at the present time, 34 states in the United States have the death penalty, including Indiana.
6: Yes.
5: And what we're really talking about in some ways is the power of the state to execute a human being.
6: So my position on the death penalty is, I guess I would categorize myself as a minimalist. On one end, there are those who I would categorize as maximalists. In other words, we should look for the maximum amount of opportunity to administer capital punishment. Therein reigns in almost a vengeance, an eye for an eye, a tooth for a tooth. I would say in our country, though, my position is one of respecting that the state has the right and obligation, actually, to protect the common good, to protect its citizens from harm. That's an integral, intrinsic role of the state. And therefore, I leave open the possibility of that the state has the right to administer capital punishment. Now, the question then becomes of, well, when and under what circumstances? And there, I think, is where the debate happens. That's the conversation that we need to enter into.
5: Take us further down the road of that debate. That debate is what? What's the question?
6: Well, the question is really, if the death penalty and capital punishment is at the disposal of the state, how and when should we administer it? Under what circumstances? And what effects does it have in terms of punishment, the ends and goals of punishment? What's the purpose of punishing crime, even capital crimes? And then I would say also, what's its effect on society? What's the moral impact of a society that executes its citizens?
5: I think when we think of those, maybe stereotypically, which of course is going to imply maybe bad thinking, but maybe our particular model of a person who really opposes the death penalty is that they oppose killing another human being under any circumstance. Is that where you stand?
6: That's not where I stand. Where I stand is that whenever possible, we should use bloodless means, such as imprisonment, to incarcerate individuals. Let me tell you why I hold that position. I would say that capital punishment can be used in cases where there is a serious concern that an individual might escape, be let loose on society, and inflict further violence, harm, damage upon other persons. In cases like that, the death penalty would seem to me to be appropriate. However, with today's penal system and the prisons that we build, escape or that happening is very, very low. Therefore, I think our position should be to minimize the use of the death penalty, where it's really going to be very difficult for me to imagine when we would even apply that. And let me get to a point that you raised earlier, William, around this idea of punishment. Now, I'll put forth for our audience four things to consider when it comes to punishment, four ends in mind. And the first is usually with punishment, it's rehabilitation. In other words, we want someone to change their ways. They've done wrong. We want them to recognize that they've done something wrong, that we'd like them to make amends or repent. do everything in their possibility to make good on the damage or harm that they've done. If they've stolen money, we'd like them to return it and make good on that. That's the first point. But in relation to capital punishment, rehabilitation is foreclosed. Why? Because the person is dead. That person's been killed. So rehabilitation is an end of punishment that's no longer viable in the case of capital punishment. Although I will say there have been occasions where someone facing the death penalty, the stark reality of that, the frightening possibility of being executed, can trigger a conversion experience. There have been plenty of instances in which someone might sort of have that come to Jesus moment through the clarity of facing the death penalty. The second goal of punishment really is it's in self-defense in terms of defending society against someone, as I mentioned, that might be let loose, who, if they were back out in our communities, would likely commit further atrocities and crimes. In this case, the capital punishment is effective. It does stop there. Once the person's been executed, there's no more possibility of them being loosed back on society. So in that sense, capital punishment is effective. The third end in mind with punishment is deterrence. And that's an issue I think that comes up often, William, deterrence. And let's think about that, executions as deterrence. I think when you look at the social science, though, as you mentioned, there's 34 states that have capital punishment. I think that it's really inconclusive that capital punishment serves as an effective deterrent. Imagine us returning to a time where people were publicly drawn and quartered or some other gruesome, horrific way in which a person was executed publicly. Now, those sorts of scenes might prove to be a deterrent, but I don't think any reasonable person would advocate that that's where we want to go with capital punishment. Instead, we take great steps to make sure that it's done almost in private, silently, with as little pain and discomfort as possible.
5: Of course, some people would say that capital punishment would be a deterrent if the punishment was swift.
6: It harkens back to almost like Westerns, right, where as soon as the deputy and his posse caught the wrangler, you know, who stole the cattle, it was the very next scene they were being strung up over a tree limb and being hung for their crimes right then and there.
4: From the WFHB Archive.

Addie has been playing music since she was a toddler, but only started writing her own songs about a month before this session. We're excited to see where she takes things next with her Rec Lords on Wheels project. Check out this local live session and get to know an artist we're looking to hear more from.

0: on the road. Yeah, I shouldn't have to ask.
1: All right, that is Maddie the Wreck and Mad Duck with I Shouldn't Have to Ask. You all sound great.
2: Thank you.
3: Thank you so much.
1: Yeah. Do you want to do some introductions?
4: Yeah. So my name is Maddie, for one. But next to me, I've got Duck and I've got John. And I met them very interestingly. I was going out to the lake, Lake Monroe, and coming back, and we wanted to get some food. And I stopped at this kind of shabby looking bar on the side of the road. And it turned out to be the most magical place I've ever been. That is the epitome of do not judge a book by its cover.
1: And what was that shabby?
4: It's called The Cabin.
1: All right.
4: The Cabin.
1: So you met these folks and you just were driving by and thought, okay, yeah, I'm going to stop in and see what's going on in there.
4: Yeah. And then I go in there and they're doing this open mic night. And I got an introduction of what's going on and people kept asking me if I wanted to play. And so then I came back the next week and I did a little bit of improv, and then I came back the next week, and I wrote a couple songs, and I came back the next week, and now I've been going there for about a month.
1: And that really, for Maddie the Wreck, is like the history.
4: That has been like the start of the snowball effect.
1: Yeah, and it's just been about a month.
4: About a month, a little over a month, but not much, like maybe a month and a half.
1: That's wonderful. That is really, really cool. Well, so there's always the backstory to the story, right?
4: Oh yeah.
1: So I'm gonna push back time a little bit and just sort of prompt you with some different ages and stages.
4: Oh yeah.
1: And we'll put it all together. So take me to 2-year-old Maddie.
4: 2-year-old Maddie. I got put into so many different musical things at 2 years old. I started at piano, and then my parents just wanted to keep me busy. I like to run around. I got too much energy. And so they put me in guitar. They put me in flute. I ended up doing violin, a little bit of cello.

0: And I just kept going with it.
1: Yeah.
0: All through school.
1: 5 years old. What did you want to be when you grow up?
0: I have always told people I wanted to be a musician. I want to play piano.
1: Yeah. And do you still play piano? There's not a piano here right now. So I have to ask, do you still play piano?
0: Yes, I do still play piano. I have been kind of picking up guitar a little bit more recently, but it all comes in phases. It will definitely come back.
1: And also, I believe you still play cello. Is that right?
0: Yes, I do. I do try to play some cello too here and there. When I have an opportunity, I'd love to.
1: Yeah. Anything else?
0: I do a little percussion, too. I do have a xylophone at my house. I was in the drum line. I was an IU Marching 100, too.
1: Yeah, okay. Yeah, perfect. So I was going to say, now let's go a little further.
0: Yeah.
1: And so that the drum line stuff would have started, what, middle school, high school?
0: Yeah, I started about high school is when I started into the drum line. And then when I went into college, I ended up doing that. And then I started joining this thing called Drum Corps. Mm-hmm. And that, you know, it's this traveling marching band thing. Some people know about it. Some people don't. It's real cool, though.
1: Yeah.
0: It's a national thing. International, and you travel for about 3 months doing band. The first month you're learning the show, the second 2 months you're living in a tour bus, you're sleeping in high school gyms with your 156 people band.
1: Wow.
0: And competing at that national level.
1: Wow.
0: So international level.
1: And you loved it.
0: And I loved it so much. And then I turned 22, which is the age out. So
1: okay, that's why that came to a close. And you were Boston.
0: Yes, Crusaders. I marched with Boston Crusaders, yes.
1: Okay, until you were 22.
0: Mm-hmm.
1: And then, you know, somewhere in there, you got a four-year degree from IU.
0: I did. I went to school for recreational therapy. It was not my first or second choice.
1: Yeah.
0: First choice was music, and I attempted to audition with piano, which is the hardest thing to get into.
1: Yeah.
0: And so I didn't get in. And then I tried to switch it again, and I didn't like that. And so then I did rec therapy. And it's fun. It's like an opportunity for me to put all of my hobbies together and try to still like reach out to people and help people. I like influencing people.
1: Sure.
0: But I think I'd rather influence people with my music when I can.
1: Yeah. Well, you know, music is recreational and
0: yeah.
1: has therapeutic value.
0: Exactly.
1: So something about that makes a whole lot of sense to me.
0: Yeah.
1: You're not too far off the path. But so then you've worked in your field. And so now, today, past month, you've been writing songs, you've been getting up on stages and performing, you're doing local live tonight. This is a new chapter.
0: Yeah. You want to know what's coming?
1: Well, I do want to know what's coming. And I think that is a perfect place to say, let's do some more music.
0: Ooh.
1: And let's pick that up.
0: What's going to be happening?
1: When we come back, because I know you have some songs for us. Mm.
0: If you listen carefully, you might pick it up a little bit.
1: We're ready for it.
0: All right, this next one is called No Expectations.

0: good.
1: That's good. I think that was good.
0: All right.
1: That was kind of about...
0: I'm growing. I'm learning new things every day. Being alone can be kind of scary sometimes, but you're a whole person all by yourself. That's a good lesson to learn. This next one is called A Thousand Days.

0: All right. You've been listening to Maddie the Wreck. What was the name of that one?
1: That one was called No Hard Feelings.
0: No Hard Feelings. All right. Thank you. And that was, you said to an ex, No Hard Feelings.
1: No Hard Feelings.
0: Yeah.
1: No Hard Feelings.
0: All right. Before that, we heard 1,000 Days, which we're going to come back to here in just a moment. And you started off that set of music with No Expectations. This is Nikki Seven, and you're tuned into WFHB Local Live with Maddie the Wreck. I want to give a big thanks to Crush Grove, the official water supplier of Local Live, that delicious bottled water you folks are drinking.
1: Ooh.
0: Yes.
1: It's delicious.
0: Yes, it is. It is, right? Never had water any better. So we appreciate Crush Grove. And we're going to go back to 1,000 Days because I think that is wherein lies the hint for picking up the next part of our conversation, which is I'm going to just give it a working title. It's the next chapter for Maddie.
1: Oh, yeah.
0: And my working title is Records on Wheels.
1: Records on Wheels.
0: Does that, I mean,
1: that sounds just a little familiar.
0: Records, WRECKORDS.
1: Yes.
0: Yeah. I love that. I love a play on words.
1: Yeah.
0: So thank you for that.
1: Of course.
0: And tell us what Records on Wheels, what's going on?
1: So,
0: what is it all about?
1: Records on Wheels, that's how you can find me on TikTok. I changed it around a little bit. But we are going to be building a van, right? That was the original thought. But I wanted to make it better. It's not just a van. I'm not just doing van life. I do music. I need to spread this somehow.
0: Yeah.
1: And I love collaborating with people. And so I'm going on a mission to build a van in a year. And then I want to do 1 year of travel where I'm doing one state per week, collaborating with people and doing open mic nights in every single state. Yes,
0: wow.
1: That includes Alaska and Hawaii. Those will be the last ones.
0: Wow. Now, does that van float?
1: we might have to fly to the last one.
0: Okay.
1: But
0: darn it. But
1: maybe.
0: Wouldn't it be cool?
1: What if I take off? What if I can just ship my van over there? I don't know. I might go big.
0: Or put like big pontoons on it. I don't know.
1: I got enough floaties.
0: That would be so cool.
1: Put some arm floaties on it.
0: It'll be fun. So how does this work? So you need to get a van.
1: Yes.
0: Okay.
1: Step one.
0: Get a van. What van are you wanting?
1: I am wanting a Chevy Express 1500. And I will warn you, I'm somebody that just takes one step at a time, right? We have this big goal. We have an outline, but I really am going to kind of take it step by step. I think I've given myself well enough time to figure it out. One whole year to build a van is a lot of time. A lot of people do it a lot quicker.
0: Okay.
1: And so I wanted to do this.
0: Do they?
1: Yeah, I've been looking down. There's
0: You've
1: a big community. There's a big community out there, actually.
0: Yeah. Okay.
1: Yeah, and so, you know, I want to take the time with it, though. I wanted to build my own van because I want it to be perfect for me, and I want to know how it all works, too, because I'm somebody that likes to learn a lot of things. I do a lot of different things,
0: yeah.
1: And so, you know, and now if it breaks down, I'm going to know how to fix it because
0: I built it
1: in the first place.
0: That's very cool.
1: Yeah.
0: And so it's going to be something that you can travel in, that you can stay in, that you can store your gear in.
1: Yeah, this will be a full.
0: You're gonna be living out of the van.
1: This is my home.
0: Yeah,
1: this is my home, which is scary. It's a real scary risk.
0: Yeah,
1: let me tell you.
0: So you do carpentry?
1: Kinda. We're gonna learn it
0: in a year's time. You're gonna learn how to do carpentry.
1: YouTube Academy is my best friend.
0: Yeah, that's really really cool, and it'll be. So I guess in a year's time, you get the van going. And then at that point, probably you're also working on putting together a schedule. Or have you already done that? Like, where do you start? What route are you taking?
1: Yeah. Again, kind of rough outline, but there is a little rough outline. I'd like to avoid the snow. I don't really like the snow.
0: That sounds like a very smart plan.
1: I probably will be taking care of the northern states first when it's not cold yet. And then once it starts to get cold and head south, I'll probably do 4 weeks ahead of time planning the next route.
0: Yeah. Oh, that's really awesome. Yeah. I love your next chapter.
1: I'm so excited.
0: It sounds really cool. Very, very exciting.
1: A big risk, but we're just going to go for it.
0: Yeah.
1: The worst case scenario, I guess what? I'm going to end up right back here in Bloomington probably.
0: Yeah, darn.
1: So,
0: it's a terrible place.
1: It's like the worst place to end up. I love this place. I really do.
0: So is there anyone out there that you might want to say hi to? I have a feeling you've got some people tuned in tonight.
1: I do want to say hi to some people, you know. I'd love to say hi to my family.
0: Yeah.
1: I want to say hi to my grandpa because, like, he's the one that really got me into music at first. He plays piano and, you know, not a lot of my family does music. He's really the only one that does.
0: But, you know, your parents got you started at two.
1: Oh,
0: so
1: yeah.
0: I'm surprised. I figured, yeah. Your parents.
1: My grandparents helped. My grandparents helped. They were the ones that kind of put me in there.
0: Yeah. But also your parents clearly value music.
1: Oh, yeah.
0: And know the importance of music.
1: Yeah. And shout out to my mom. My mom is my biggest supporter. She is my best friend. She's watching right now.
0: Love that.
1: Listening. She would follow me around if she could. I'm going to give her...
0: Put her in the van. Put mom in a van.
1: No, but she does keep telling me that I'm going to give her a full head of gray hairs with what I'm doing. So thank you, Mom, for letting me do this and just supporting me.
0: Yeah.
1: And shout out to all my TikTok followers. I know it's a little thing, but it's not a little thing. You guys are what's going to keep me going. I really hope that the TikTok thing kind of goes off, because if I can use that as my financial support while I'm doing this, you know, it's going to make it a lot easier. So that's why I've been trying to build it up. I already have been starting it for a couple months, and I'm going to be building up for the next year. So I got plenty of time to get a good following. And
0: Is it a thing also where it's like, hey, yeah, if you want to, like, you know, send a dollar for the van? I mean, like,
1: oh yeah,
0: is that part of it?
1: I do need to put the rest of my links up there, but I do go live all the time. You know, you guys can come watch me. I go live all the time, and that's when I like to write my music. So you could even be somebody that kind of helps me come up with different lines. I do let people suggest things.
0: Oh,
1: I just
0: warn
1: them that I might not take them. I want it to be my music, but
0: yeah,
1: I'll take suggestions.
0: Yeah. Oh, that's cool.
1: Yeah.
0: That's really, really cool. Well, how can folks find you? Obviously TikTok, and you can speak more about how exactly folks can find you if you need to. Anything else?
1: Yeah. Like I said, I'm kind of just starting. Like I said, I started writing music about a month and a half ago. And so I have my TikTok. You can find me at Maddie the Wreck. That's IE for Maddie and Wreck. Like, I'm a wreck. And same thing for my YouTube. I just created it, though, so we'll slowly start getting things up there, especially once we get the van.
0: Yeah.
1: So stay tuned for an amazing adventure.
0: Yeah, absolutely. Well, I'd like to argue about the being a wreck part, but, you know, hey.
1: I think it's a beautiful...

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It's 7 p.m. My name's Carl Pearson, and this is the Jazz Menagerie. Thanks for tuning in this evening. We're listening to vibraphonist Jim Cooper, along with Dan DiLorenzo on bass, Charlie Braunham on drums, doing Thelonious Monk's Bamptious Swing. Currently 86 miserable degrees outside. Mostly clear tonight, low around 69. We'll have scattered showers and thunderstorms as a cold front comes through tomorrow. High near 81. And then rain is possible overnight as well tomorrow. Low around 65. Cooling off a bit on Thursday. High 78. Showers and then much cooler on Friday with a high of 58 degrees. Once John Cooper and his trio is done, we're going to hear something from Jerry Allen's 1989 album, Twilight. It's called When Kabuya Dances. And then after that, we're going to hear from Jason Robinson from 2025. Stick around, we're going to have a good show. 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

Jason Robinson with a track called The Return. And that highlighted one of the great drummers of our era, Chess Smith. Drew Gress on bass, Joshua White on piano, Michael Dessen on trombone, Chess Smith, as I said, on the drums, and Jason Robinson on the tenor saxophone. That comes off of his 2024 Playscape release called Ancestral Numbers 2. Jason Robinson, Chess Smith with a track called The Return. Before that, we heard from the late Jerry Allen. She had just a wonderful career, and it was really sad to lose her in 2017, I think. This is a 1989 recording, her fourth LP, I believe, called Twilight, and the track was called When Kubuya Dances. Sadiq Bey on the congas, Tani Tabai on drums, Jaribu Shahid on the acoustic bass, and Jerry Allen on the piano. Jerry Allen, When Kubuya Dances, from her 1989 release, Twilight. My name's Carl Pearson. This is the Jazz Menagerie on WFHB. Thanks for joining me this evening. We've got things started tonight with vibraphonist Jim Cooper playing Bemsha Swing, along with Dan DiLorenzo on bass and Charlie Braham on drums. That comes off of a collection we have here at the station called Delmark 40th Anniversary Jazz. We'll probably try and squeeze something else from that compilation into the show this evening. We'll get right back to the music, but first let's take a look at the WFHB community calendar for Tuesday, October 13th. Honky Tonk takes place tonight at the Blockhouse Bar. 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And then this Thursday, October 15th at 5:30 p.m., it's Jazz at the Vault Pub featuring Charles Adams Trombone Trio and Friends. Charles Adams, Diego Williams, Aiden Ruth, all on trombone. Aiton Sternberg on piano, Austin Craven on bass, and Jackson Forrester on drums. 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My name is Carl Pearson. This is the Jazz Menagerie on WFHB. Coming up next, Luke Stewart's Silk Trio put out an album on Pi Records 2024 called Unknown Rivers. We're going to hear a track from that called Amilcar. Brian Settles on tenor, Chad Taylor on drums, and Luke Stewart on the bass and with the compositions. The Luke Stewart Silt Trio, Amilcar, here on the Jazz Menagerie on WFHB.

That's a trio that call themselves Fieldwork. Three professors in the band. Steve Lehman, who teaches at California Institute of the Arts. Vijay Iyer, who has an appointment at Harvard. And Tyshawn Sorey, who I believe is still a professor at the University of Pennsylvania. Tyshawn Sorey on drums, Vijay Iyer on the piano, and Steve Lehman on alto saxophone. They call themselves Fieldwork. The album is Thereupon, and the track we heard was Evening Right, an excellent Pi Recordings release from 2025. And before that, we heard from the Luke Stewart Silt Trio. Brian Settles on tenor saxophone, Luke Stewart on bass, and Chad Taylor on drums. That's another Pi Recordings release from 2024. The album's called Unknown Rivers, and the track was called Amilcar. Luke Stewart, Brian Settles, and Chad Taylor here on the Jazz Menagerie on WFHB. 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More details at thebluebird.ws. My name's Carl Pearson. This is the Jazz Menagerie on WFHB. Coming up next, it's Ivo Perlman, the great Brazilian tenor saxophonist, along with the Matthew Shipp String Trio, William Barker on bass, Matt Maneri on the viola, Matthew Shipp on the piano, Ivo Perlman on the tenor saxophone. And this one is called Tree of Life.